The composer as hero, waging his battles in art rather than blood. We've heard Ein Heldenleben, A Hero's Life by Richard Strauss. Daniela Gatti conducted the Dresden State Orchestra here at the Semperoper in Dresden, Germany, on Symphony Cast. Strauss had the idea for that work while working on his symphonic poem Don Quixote, a tale of heroism gone comically wrong. He said that he conceived it as a work in which heroism would go magnificently right, a bit like Beethoven's Eroica Symphony a century earlier. Comparing it to the Beethoven, he said, while it has no funeral march, it does have lots of horns, horns being quite the thing to express heroism. Of course, I haven't taken part in any battles, he told his publisher, although I do find myself quite as interesting as Napoleon. Staatskapelle concertmaster Yuki Manuela Janka says, for her, the most dreamlike moment of this work is the one in which the companion helps the hero find salvation. And every time I play through it, I am moved to tears. I wish this moment would never end. I'm Steve Seal. The Dresden State Orchestra was in the spotlight on this week's Symphony Cast with music of Richard Wagner and Richard Strauss. As always, you can listen again from our website, yourclassical.org/symphonycast. We have a little bit of time remaining, and so let's listen to just a bit more Strauss and a suite from his opera Ariadne auf Naxos, performed by the Buffalo Philharmonic, Joanne Folletta conducting, on Symphony Cast.

0: symphonic suite from Ariadne auf Naxos by Richard Strauss. Joanne Folletta led the Buffalo Philharmonic on SymphonyCast. 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
1: 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That's the recording persona of actress Kaylin Ohl. She has a new album, Child of Venus. We'll also hear music from guitarist Tom Caulfield off his new album, The Whisper Resistance. I'm John DiLiberto. Talk softly. It's coming up on Echoes from PRX. 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
1: I'm John DiLiberto, and you're hearing Echoes from PRX. I've got some great music for you today, some of it going way back, including one of my favorite ambient tracks of all time. It's by the DJ Solar Quest and goes back to 1994. But I've also got new music by Amara. She's an actress, Kaylin Ohl, who is currently in the horror TV series From. But as Amara, she is an introspective singer-songwriter with a very atmospheric

From his debut album as Slow Meadow, A Distant Glow, the name of that track, and that came out of Sheila Chandra. Just a gorgeous tune called Waiting that was written by her then partner, Steve Coe. It's off the album The Zen Kiss, which has been reissued along with two other Sheila Chandra albums. And you can hear Sheila performing live on Echoes from 1993. That is streaming right now up on the Echoes website at echoes.org. Sheila Chandra came out of French 79 with Burning Legend, and up at the top, Philip Selway, title piece to his album Strange Dance. You can get a playlist for today's Echoes on our website. That is at echoes.org. And while you're there, check out Echoes Online. 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Coming up in the next half hour, I've got some music by Gandalf and the Nashville Ambient Ensemble. 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

0: The pandemic lockdown inspired folks to get creative. Some of us learned to make sourdough. Some of us got a puppy. And some of us wrote music. Bryce Dessner wrote this piece while orchestras around the world were silenced by the lockdown. Mari by Bryce Dessner on the next performance today from APM. 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
1: You're hearing Echoes from PRX, and I'm John DiLiberto. Coming up, we're going to be hearing new music by Amara, but let's start with Balmoray. This is on their latest album, Pendant, a track called New Conditions.

Something new by Amara off her album Child of Venus, Bright Lights. The name of that tune, Amara, is also known as Kaylin Ohm, and she is an actress who's been in a few things. Before Amara, we heard from Gandalf, Departure, off the album Journey to an Imaginary Land, released back in 1981. I still remember looking for that record when I was in Germany, in Cologne, and going up to the guy and saying, "Haben Sie ein Schallplatten von Gandalf?" which is about all the German I knew at the time. Before Gandalf, Flunk, really cool band out of Norway, and they are still around, but this track goes back to 2004, Morning Star. And I started off with Balmoray with New Conditions. Coming up, I've got my favorite ambient track possibly of all time. That's all ahead. Here's the Nashville Ambient Ensemble from their latest album, Light and Space. This is Refraction.

Such a beautiful tune, Solar Quest, going back to the 1990s, 1994, I think it was, that this one came out on the album Orgship, and we're listening to Sing Tree. Just a gorgeous tune. He usually does really thumping music, but he definitely got a bit more introspective on this one. And that came out of a Nashville ambient ensemble from their latest album, Light and Space. I'm John DiLiberto. Thanks for being with me in this first hour of Echoes today. You can get in touch with us at our website, echoes.org. Jeff Towns, the producer of the show. 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

0: different take on a classic Beatles track in the next hour, and I've got Caterina Barbieri from her new album, Beautiful. Don't look it up. It's a nonsense anagram of another song on the album. But there's no nonsense in the music. Coming up in the next hour on Echoes from PRX.
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I'm John DiLiberto, and you're hearing echoes from PRX. Coming up in this hour, I've got an extended acoustic guitar track by Tom Caulfield. He is one of the truly individual fingerstyle guitarists out there right now. I've also got a track by Gunnar Svardell. He's recorded a bunch of electronic albums as Tiger Forest, but under his real name, he delves into a more ambient chamber music sound. His new album, Fade to Afterlife.

I finally found you. Someone I can count on. She's me, and I'm her. Sincerely, Carol.

Tom Caulfield. What a nice piece. The First and Last Day in the Garden. That's from his new album called The Whisper Resistance. And that came out of the Beatles' A Hard Day's Night, but we heard it performed by Fresh Handmade Collective. That was a group put together by the late Simon Emerson to do records for the Lush store line. We heard A Hard Day's Night from the album A Hard Day's Night Treatment, and that was Rosie Doonan doing the vocals on that one. Fresh Handmade Collective came out of Gunnar Spardell on The Quiet Path of Dreams from his latest, The Fade to Afterlife, and a really short track by Whipped Cream, Someone You Can Count On. Before that, started off with Lands. Coming up in the next half hour, I've got some music by Smoke Fairies and another lost ambient track from the turn of the century. It's all ahead as Echoes continues from PRX. Did you know about the Echoes app? It's a way you can hear all kinds of music from the Echoes soundscape. 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

0: composer Thomas Newman has 15 Oscar nominations. He's scored American Beauty, Shawshank Redemption, Cinderella Man, and Finding Nemo. Enjoy an hour of highlights from Thomas Newman's best works on the next Real Music.
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2: You're hearing echoes from PRXN. I'm John DiLiberto. Here's some music by Caterina Barbieri. Her album is Miuthafu, and that is actually an anagram for a track on the album called Math of You. And this is another tune that is an anagram, and I'm not even going to try to pronounce it.

John Carpenter, and one of his scores to one of his many Halloween films. This one is Halloween Ends, and that came out of Caterina Barbieri from her latest album, Muthafu, and that is spelled M-Y-U-T-H-A-F-O-O. Coming up, I've got Shearwater and Smoke Fairies. If you think you missed something I played on the show today, you can locate it in the playlist. That is at echoes.org. Once again, it's echoes, E-C-H-O-E-S, .org, O-R-G. Here's David Darling and Hans Christian from the album Ocean, Dreaming Ocean.

0: Music by Solea Amphibia, one of those lost ambient artists. Put out a couple of albums right at the turn of the century, I think 1999 and 2001. This is one of them, Stratosphere. Solea Amphibia was Lars Marcus Jungdahl. Don't know what happened to him. That came out of Shearwater and kind of a different album from them, The Great Awakening. We heard Xenothrin from that. And you get a really cool interview about this album up in the Echoes podcast. You will just have to dig back a bit. Smoke Fairies before that. They're so overdue for new music. Off the album Blood Speaks, we heard Film Reel. And up at the top, David Darling and Hans Christian with Seven Veils. I'm John DiLiberto. Thank you for being with me in the second hour of Echoes today. 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On Facebook, we are Echoes Fans. On Instagram and Twitter, we are Echoes Radio. And we just haven't done the TikTok thing yet. Jeff Towne is the producer of Echoes. 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

0: The River of Seven Stars. It's by Venezuelan composer Invencio Castellanos. He was a composer, of course. He also conducted. He conducted the inaugural concert of the Venezuelan Symphony Orchestra in 1970. We just heard the modern Venezuela Symphony Orchestra led by Jan Wagner on Music Through the Night. I hope you're doing well tonight. It's always great to have you here. I'm Jalene Kahn.
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0: Symphony No. 2 by German composer Robert Folkmann. Werner Andreas Albert conducted the Northwest German Philharmonic on Music Through the Night.
1: 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Some of us got a puppy. And some of us wrote music. Bryce Dessner wrote this piece while orchestras around the world were silenced by the lockdown. Mari by Bryce Dessner on the next performance today from APM. 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
1: I'm Jeremy Hobson. 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
3: On a Slow Flow Echoes, new album by Tom Caulfield, a guitarist who is always coming up with novel settings for his instrument. His new album is The Whisper Resistance. We'll also hear from pianist Gina Alice reworking a track by Chad Lawson. I'm John DiLibretto, and it's on a Slow Flow Echoes from PRX. 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
4: Live from NPR News in Washington, I'm Dave Mattingly. Authorities in Venezuela are still assessing the damage from a pair of powerful earthquakes that struck the country yesterday. More than 30 people are confirmed dead, hundreds more injured. Venezuela's acting president, Delcy Rodriguez, declared an emergency and says dozens of buildings were leveled north of Caracas. Some injuries and power outages are reported in Northern California after a moderate earthquake shook the region yesterday. The U.S. Geological Survey says that quake had a magnitude of 5.6. It struck east of Mendocino. A day after the Senate approved a war powers resolution on Iran, senators voted against a similar resolution late last night. The second vote came hours after President Trump went to Capitol Hill and criticized senators in his own party for supporting the original vote. NPR's Maria Andrusevich has more.
5: Senators Bill Cassidy and Rand Paul joined Democrats in advancing the first resolution to rebuke Trump's war in Iran, but both reversed course following harsh criticism from the president. Cassidy told Trump at a Capitol Hill briefing that the war's objectives have not been achieved, but later said a follow-up meeting addressed his concerns. Paul has voted in favor of previous measures to stop the war, but voted present on this one, calling it a way to negotiate a lasting peace.
4: That's NPR's Marie Andrusevich. This is NPR News. The U.S. Army says a fuel spill in Arizona earlier this year was caused by a Black Hawk helicopter with maintenance issues. The Army says the pilot of the helicopter did an intentional fuel release near Phoenix, as Connor Greenwall with member station KJZZ reports.
6: Records obtained by NPR reveal a low-flying Army helicopter was leaking fuel from one of its fuel tanks before it made an emergency landing at Phoenix Sky Harbor International Airport on February 5th. The incident left visible fuel residue across several neighborhoods in the Phoenix area. One woman required emergency medical care, according to local news reports. An Army spokesperson says the Black Hawk helicopter was leaking fuel, but the visible residue on the ground was likely caused by an intentional fuel release. NPR requested records after the Army said its report was complete. Now the Army is saying it needs to conduct a formal investigation because new facts have emerged and the report could be a year away. For NPR News, I'm Connor Greenwall in Phoenix.
4: The Federal Reserve says all 32 of the nation's largest banks passed the Fed's annual stress test. It's seen as an indicator that the nation's banking system would remain healthy in an economic downturn. Wall Street is coming off a mixed day for stocks. The Dow added 182 points yesterday. The Nasdaq lost 110. Nasdaq futures are down more than 2% this morning. I'm Dave Mattingly in Washington.
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11: This is Morning Edition from NPR News. I'm E. Martinez in Los Angeles, California.
12: And I'm Michelle Martin in Washington, D.C. Good morning. Fertilizer prices are finally falling now that the Strait of Hormuz is reopening. That should be a relief to American farmers. But as NPR's Kirk Sigler reports, it's likely to be months before supply chains ease and farmers get any real break.
13: For Ryan Poe, the headlines about fertilizer going down thanks to a tentative peace deal with Iran should come with a qualifier. He's a fifth-generation wheat farmer near the tiny town of Hartline, Washington.
14: Maybe a global supplier of fertilizer sees that kind of instant price change, but like for me on the farm, there's been no change in fertilizer price.
13: Poe already bought most of his for the year, and as we're talking, he's putting it on fields he needs to keep weeds off of before he plants this fall. He figures he spent 23% more on fertilizer than last year before the war.
14: It's like the sticker shock of like, okay, yeah, this is definitely higher than last year.
13: Farmers are equally eager for relief from high diesel prices, but a recent USDA report predicts energy and fertilizer prices won't go down substantially until 2027. Before the turmoil in the Middle East, Poe was already dealing with low wheat prices, the effects of inflation, and President Trump's second trade war in 10 years. It's a pile-on.
14: It's just definitely not a fun time to be in ag.
13: Where and what you farm can make a difference. Many farmers in the Midwest locked in their fertilizer before the closure of the Strait of Hormuz. They get a lot of it from Canada anyway.
15: In South Dakota here, all in all, things are looking better than, say, 6 months ago.
13: Grain farmers like Kevin Deinert in Mount Vernon, South Dakota, are now in speculation mode when it comes to buying fertilizer for next year. Do they just buy now while the price is starting to fall? But what if the Iran deal doesn't hold or there's some other crisis next week?
15: Say within the last 10 to 15 years, I don't think we have seen things fluctuate as rapidly as we see now.
13: Deinert says to cope, he's being aggressive with buying as well as marketing and getting used to making quick decisions. Next door in Iowa, soybean farmer Dave Walton decided to buy less fertilizer this year, and so he's using less, trying to stretch it out through the end of the year.
16: Every time I pull a tractor into a field, it just costs more because everything has gone up. The squeeze on our margin is real.
13: Walton thinks he can hang on in part due to recent federal relief aid, but the same may not be said for many of his neighbors. That could have devastating effects on the rural economy. Kirk Sigler, NPR News, Boise.
11: When Iran plays a World Cup game against Egypt tomorrow, there will be more than just the drama on the field. Iran's head coach says his squad is the most oppressed team at the tournament this year due to U.S.-imposed visa and travel restrictions. But those hassles pale in comparison to the pressures Iran's government places on its own athletes. Here's NPR's Arzu Rezvani.
17: Iran's road to the World Cup has been tough.
18: Welcome to this PBS News special report. Today, the U.S. and Israel launched an unprecedented joint attack on Iran.
17: When the U.S. and Israel launched their war in February, it derailed trainings and practice tournaments in Iran. The team's tune-up games before the World Cup were all on the road, like this one against Nigeria, broadcast on Football Live.
19: So that's got things on the way.
17: And even as the World Cup approached, the U.S. issued visas for Iran's team just before the tournament kicked off and denied visas for several support staff. After U.S. authorities barred the team from entering the states more than a day before opening matches, Iran's squad moved its training base from Arizona to Mexico.
20: So when you add all of that, it makes it very challenging for the players to prepare themselves for the World Cup games.
17: That's Afshin Ghotbi. He was the head coach of Iran's national soccer team from 2009 to 2011. Ghotbi says the U.S. imposed travel hassles are robbing Iran's squad of precious time to acclimate.
20: Just the fact that you can't be in the country that you're playing, in my opinion, can create a psychological stress and create a little bit of the logistical stress having to travel longer distances. And I think that is a disadvantage.
17: It's unfair treatment, says Rotby, that Iran's players are kind of used to, even during the offseason.
20: Visas and even the military service for some of the young players has in the past been a little bit of a roadblock for Iranian players to have a chance to play in the top leagues around the world.
17: Beyond this World Cup and this team, Iran is one of the toughest places to play sports. In the 1990s, the late Supreme Leader Ali Khamenei declared that athletes had a duty to bring pride and glory to the nation. From that moment on, the state started following and controlling its athletes, policing what they say and surveilling what they do. Again, former Iranian coach Rotby.
20: Are they being monitored? Yes. When the Iranian national team travels, there's security around them. How much is just making sure nothing bad happens, and how much of it is for stopping people seeking political asylum? I'll leave it to people's imagination.
17: 28-year-old Hadi Tiranvalipour doesn't have to imagine it. He lived it.
1: When I was in Iranian national team and we decided to go for the Asian championship, you cannot imagine they prepared 2-3 people to just only control the athletes to don't go anywhere.
17: For nearly a decade, Hadi was a member of Iran's national taekwondo team. But a few years ago, during nationwide protests, he spoke out on state-run television in favor of expanding women's rights.
1: After the program, they told me this is out of your business. You don't have right to speak about this. And if you want to speak, you should pay the price.
17: The celebrated taekwondo champion lost it all, his team, his job, his livelihood. Hadi is now a refugee in Italy, where he still practices taekwondo and is still monitored by Iranian authorities.
1: Now, while I'm talking with you, maybe it's kind of a little bit dangerous for my family. You know, I spoke with the one media, and after that, they started to warning about my family. Hadi doesn't have right to speak. Please speak with Hadi to don't talk about this issue. But I cannot, you know. Now it's my responsibility for my people.
17: It's been hard for Hadi to watch this World Cup. He's noticed a couple of players missing from the team after they criticized the government. One is in prison. Sean Sadri, who studies Iran's sports, politics, and media at the University of Alabama, says Iran's athletes are ultimately stuck.
21: Outside Iran, they're criticized for representing the government and representing the state emblem. But inside Iran, any defiance puts their careers, their freedoms, and their families at risk.
17: Indeed, at many of the World Cup media briefings, Iran's players have said very little about the political situation, saying they're just here to play soccer. Anything more could cost them everything. Arzu Rezvani, NPR News, Los Angeles.
11: All right, there's a full slate of World Cup games today. The best one that I'm eyeballing is Japan taking on Sweden. That's at Arlington, Texas. And then a couple of other games, Germany taking on Ecuador and the United States taking on Turkey. United States and Germany each trying to finish group play unbeaten. So lots of great World Cup action coming up this Thursday. This is NPR News.
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0: Hello, gardeners. I'm Amanda McNulty with Clemson Extension and Making It Grow. The biological control agent used in mosquito larvae control buckets, popularized by Doug Tallamy, is a remarkably safe substance. Bacillus thuringiensis, variety israeliensis, is a naturally occurring bacterium that only acts on mosquito larvae. There are several companies that make products containing this substance, usually labeled just plain BT. You can put them in bird baths, watering troughs, other places where standing water accumulates. They won't harm pets or livestock who drink the water. Many products are solids and they can be broken into smaller pieces and will last about 30 days, so you can change the water without having to add a new one each time. 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
4: This is South Carolina Public Radio. I'm Reagan Knight, and this is Narrative, bringing you the stories and voices of people across the Palmetto State. In the early 1980s, Harriet Hancock was a widow with three children. To support her family, she entered law school, but her support and her family both grew in the process. In 2024, she and her daughter, Jennifer Tigg, sat down with StoryCorps.
5: So, Mom, I want to start off with, we're in South Carolina, and this is where you were born and raised. But you're also known as the Mother of Pride or Mama Harriet. Can you give us a little background as to how you got that name?
6: The way I got involved to being an advocate for LGBT community was my son is gay. He came out when he was 19 or 20, and this would have been in the year about 1980. And unlike many experiences that gay people have when they're coming out to their parents or friends, you know, they don't meet with much friendliness and a lot of misunderstanding, and sometimes they become outcasts from their own family. Well, I didn't feel that way. I came to understand from some of Greg's friends that they were having a difficult time with their families. They wanted to know from me, how did you come to accept Greg so readily? And what can I do to get my parents to accept me? How can I approach that? So they were looking to me for some answers. And I really didn't have any.
5: But you found the answers listening to public radio when you heard
6: Amy Ashworth, who was in New York, and she belonged to a group called Parents of Gays. Later, they changed it to Parents, Families, and Friends of Lesbians and Gays. So I got involved in that.
5: And you started the first chapter in South Carolina or in the southern states.
6: I just felt that there was a need to try to help educate parents who were struggling with this. They had no one to quit a turn. You know, your church was not accepting. They called you a sinner. Under the law, you were a criminal. And at that time, before 1973, you were considered mentally disabled. You were considered a mental case. So where did they have to go? You know, who were they going to help? In 1985, I started law school. And that same month I started law school, we established Palmetto AIDS Life Support Services. I've served as president at one point. And I was trying to go to law school and be president of PALS. That was something else.
5: I noticed that there is an LGBTQ center here in South Carolina, and it's named after you, Mama, the Harriet Hancock Center.
6: We are a home for anyone who needs our assistance. We are a resource agency and a social agency where, you know, they have a book club. I think they have movie nights. They have different, you know,
5: they have youth out loud social events.
6: And, of course, we take care of our youth. From time to time, we have a seniors group. Whatever group that wants to come in that is related to our mission, then they can come and have their meetings there. The first Sunday of every month, we have a potluck, and it's just open doors for anybody that wants to come. You don't have to be gay. You just want to come meet some members of the community. You're welcome to come. And I love those potlucks because it's when everybody gets together, and it's like old home week. You see some of the pioneers, And we just all have a good time. And we're proud of what we have done because we feel like we have helped so many people. And we're actually told that we have, you know, people to even talk about. They thought that their life was over and wanted it to be over until they came to the community center, met one of our volunteers, and changed their mind completely because they found a home.
4: That was Harriet Hancock and her daughter, Jennifer Tague. Their conversation was recorded at StoryCorps, a national initiative to record and collect stories of everyday people. This excerpt was selected and produced for narrative by Linda Nunez. 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
8: This is Walter Edgar with South Carolina from A to Z. B is for Brown, Lucy Hughes, 1863 to 1911, physician. Brown, a native of North Carolina, completed a medical degree at the Women's Medical College of Pennsylvania in 1894. After practicing medicine in North Carolina, she moved to Charleston and became the first black female physician to practice in South Carolina. With several other African Americans, she contributed to the establishment of the Cannon Hospital and Training School for Nurses in 1897, which later was renamed McLennan Banks Hospital. Brown headed the Department of Nursing Training. She also worked to advance the condition of African-American women outside the Cannon Hospital. Lucy Hughes Brown served as a delegate to the National Colored Women's Congress at the 1895 Atlanta Exposition and assisted in the creating of resolutions addressing Southern race relations and demanding safer conditions for women on public transportation.
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10: This is Morning Edition from NPR News. I'm Michelle Martin.
11: And I'm A. Martinez. Army General Chris Donahue will shortly announce his retirement, according to two U.S. officials who are not authorized to speak publicly.
10: The news caught many by surprise. Donahue was a Special Forces soldier who now oversees U.S. Army operations across Europe and Africa. But he's perhaps best known as the last American soldier to depart Afghanistan in 2021 during the chaotic withdrawal of U.S. forces under the Biden administration.
11: Here with more is NPR's Quill Lawrence. So, Quill, who is General Chris Donahue?
12: Yeah, he's a West Point graduate, combat decorated veteran of Iraq and Afghanistan and Syria. He was a leader in Delta Force, which is an elite group even within Special Forces. He also commanded the 82nd Airborne. He ran the Army's infantry school. In Europe, he's worked with Ukrainian military leaders. He's very highly respected across the military. But he was only in this four-star Army job in Europe for a year and a half. And Defense Secretary Pete Hegseth did come into office saying that there were far too many flag officers in the military. He shrunk down the possible jobs that four stars can go to, but Donahue would have seemed like a competitive candidate for any of those remaining jobs, up to the chairman of the Joint Chiefs of Staff.
11: So do we know anything about the backstory behind the abrupt news of his retiring?
12: No one has any official explanation. If you follow military Twitter, and the Trump administration does seem to be concerned about what's said on social media, there are some trolls focusing on the fact that Donahue was in charge of trying to evacuate Kabul Airport. You may remember from 5 years ago this green-tinted night vision photo of a man walking up the ramp of an aircraft, the last man out of Afghanistan. And people are sort of pinning that whole debacle, that messy conclusion of 20 messy years of war, capped by the death of 13 U.S. troops and 170 Afghans in this suicide bombing at Abbey Gate. They're pinning that on Donahue.
11: Okay, with that in mind, then, the Pentagon is now doing an investigation of what it calls a, quote, disastrous and embarrassing withdrawal, and has promised accountability. So is Donahue to blame for any of that?
12: There's really no evidence that he was. He arrived in Kabul after the city had fallen to the Taliban. He wasn't in charge of Abbey Gate. He came to run the withdrawal and coordinated hundreds of flights that probably saved thousands of people's lives. And that photo of him being the last man out is widely seen as what right looks like in the military, the way a commander takes responsibility. You know, it was a general who was the last man to board the plane, not some unlucky private.
1: You know, Defense Secretary Pete Hegseth has had a few firings in his time as Secretary of Defense. Does this fall into that pattern?
12: Yes and no. Hegseth's been trimming the ranks, and as we've watched that play out, more than half of those cut have been female or black officers. And Hegseth has been doing this highly unusual thing where he reaches way down into the promotion lists to block people. And of course, he summarily fired C.Q. Brown, who was the black chairman of the Joint Chiefs of Staff, as soon as Hegseth came in. But Donahue is a white man, and he seems to fit even the, you know, let's say, narrow vision of what Secretary Hegseth calls a warfighter. This seems much more like back in April when Army Chief of Staff General Randy George was fired by Hegseth with no explanation. The rumors were that George was seen as an ally of Army Secretary Dan Driscoll, who had been outshining Hegseth a bit, and this was some sort of retaliation. That upset many in Congress from both parties. And now at least the Senate version of this year's defense bill will require written justification from the Pentagon before promotions can be delayed or withheld like this.
1: All right, that's NPR's Quill Lawrence. Quill, thank you.
12: Thank you.
10: Europe is in the midst of its second heat wave of the summer, and this one is shattering records. France recorded its hottest day ever on Wednesday, and as temperatures rise, so are questions about how prepared the country is to withstand this kind of extreme heat. NPR's Rebecca Rossman reports from Paris.
13: France has lived through heat waves before, but this one is exposing a new kind of vulnerability in a country largely built for a cooler climate. Record-shattering triple-digit Fahrenheit temperatures are gripping France, part of a heat wave now in its ninth day. Here in Paris, the high was 103 degrees Fahrenheit Wednesday.
14: I'm just walking along the Seine here. It is after 9 p.m., and the heat has not broken.
13: Parts of France were even hotter, comparable with temperatures in places like Phoenix or Dubai. And with the heat not expected to fully ease until the end of the weekend, people are asking, how prepared is France, really, for this kind of heat?
15: The problem is just that Paris is not ready for this weather.
13: Paris resident Leila Gersoy is sitting on a bench with her family, who are visiting her from Germany. Everyone looks exhausted. Gersoy says the big problem here is the lack of air conditioning.
15: Other countries with people who I've talked to from India or other colleagues at work that mentioned that they experience this weather all the time, but they have AC in all the places that they go. And I think that's what Paris is lacking right now.
13: Less than a quarter of French households have air conditioning. In Paris, many have been seeking relief in air conditioned spaces like cinemas and museums. But even many of those spaces have struggled to keep up. The Louvre Museum and Eiffel Tower said they would remain open this week, but would close early because of the heat. Others have been jumping into the city's canals, temporarily opened for swimming. But the search for relief has also brought danger. It's too early to know what the repercussions of this heat wave will be. But on Tuesday, French Prime Minister Sébastien Lecornu said that 40 people across France have drowned in the last week. Most of them were minors swimming unsupervised.
16: C'est d'abord une crise historique dont tous les Français se souviendront.
13: Speaking on France Inter, presenter Patrick Cohn characterizes France's response to the heat wave, or lack thereof, as a, quote, historical crisis.
16: On parlera longtemps de la canicule de juin 2026 comme d'une épreuve.
13: We'll be talking for a long time about the June 2026 heat wave, Cohn said, as a test, a milestone, and perhaps for some, a revelation. He pointed back to France's deadly 2003 heat wave when nearly 15,000 people died.
16: Cette fois, impossible de considérer cette fournaise comme une fatalité.
13: This time, it's impossible to deny that the country's climate is changing before our eyes, he said. Rebecca Rossman, NPR News, Paris.
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10: Good morning. What seems like two strong earthquakes struck Venezuela just 39 seconds apart. Caracas, the capital, is among the hardest hit areas. Venezuela's acting president declares a state of emergency. It's Morning Edition from NPR News. Former governors from Indiana and Rhode Island have been doing a lot of thinking about AI-related job losses. I'm Michelle Martin.
1: And I'm A. Martinez. A plan to work with governors on new policies to protect jobs in an AI economy. Also, NATO's Secretary General is trying to ease tensions with President Trump. We hear from a former U.S. ambassador to NATO on the prospects for mending relations. It's Thursday, June 25th. Carly Simon, the pop singer behind You're So Vain and Anticipation, is 83 years old today. News is next.
18: Live from NPR News in Washington, I'm Windsor Johnston. Powerful back-to-back earthquakes struck the northern coast of Venezuela last night, triggering frantic search and rescue operations in the capital of Caracas. Emergency crews worked through the night, pulling survivors from the rubble of collapsed buildings. Journalist Marie Gratterall describes the moment shortly after the first quake struck the city.
19: I was at home when the earthquake happened. It was kind of fast, but it was super strong. So you could actually see the crashes on the walls. You saw and felt how everything was shaking.
18: Officials say more than 30 people have been killed, with the death toll expected to climb. Hundreds of others have been injured. The 7.5 and 7.2 magnitude earthquakes are the strongest to hit Venezuela in more than a century. President Trump scored two key victories on Capitol Hill Wednesday. He helped kill a bipartisan affordability bill and persuaded Senate Republicans to reject another resolution aimed at limiting his war powers in Iran. NPR's Franco Ordonez reports.
20: He really abruptly canceled a popular bipartisan achievement in Washington that both Republicans and Democrats wanted. It was a bill that focuses on one of the most important challenges amazing Americans are facing right now, and that's affordability. But Trump was just not having it, saying that his pet issue, this election bill, had to be first. You know, Trump later went into closed-door meeting with some of those senators and expressed frustration with those who rebuked him on the Iran war, actually prompting them to reverse course later in the day and vote against a similar war powers resolution that they had approved earlier in the
18: day. That's NPR's Franco Ordonez reporting. The Trump administration has been blocked from making arrests at immigration courthouses. NPR's Vanessa Romo reports the ruling from a San Francisco-based judge is the first to apply nationwide.
0: U.S. District Judge Casey Pitts called ICE's enforcement practices arbitrary and capricious, noting that the agency allowed the arrest of people appearing at some courthouses, but not others. The judge also says the agency failed to undertake a thorough evaluation of its own orders before implementing policy. Immigration enforcement was prohibited near criminal and civil courthouses under President Biden, but a 2025 ICE memo cleared the way for arrests when immigration officials believed a potentially dangerous individual might be present at a courthouse. It also expanded enforcement to include immigration courts where people seeking asylum or those with pending cases must appear. Vanessa Romo, NPR News.
18: On Wall Street, Dow futures are trading higher at this hour. This is NPR News.
21: Good morning, and thanks for waking up with us on South Carolina Public Radio. I'm Christina Thacker with your state headlines. A large housing bill championed by South Carolina Senator Tim Scott faces a roadblock. The bipartisan bill limits the number of single-family homes large investors and private equity firms can buy. The proposed legislation would also provide grants and programs to help local governments turn vacant properties into affordable housing. The bill passed through Congress with overwhelming support, but the president says he will not sign it. Not until Congress passes his election reform legislation. President Trump writes on Truth Social, quote, "The housing news conference and signing is hereby canceled until such time as we pass the desperately needed Save America Act, which I consider to be a national emergency," end quote. And on Tuesday, former Spartanburg County Sheriff Chuck Wright, who was convicted of federal conspiracy and fraud, filed a motion for a lighter sentence. The disgraced former sheriff is scheduled to be sentenced July 7th. Wright's attorneys are asking for a sentence focused on parole, community service, and substance abuse treatment rather than prison time. The defense also wants his medical report sealed from the public. Federal prosecutors rebutted against the requests Wednesday. Wright's sentencing will happen in Greenville. And still ahead, now that the governor's race is set, the question shifts to what lies ahead for both parties. Scott Morgan has that report in about 25 minutes. And those are some of your morning state headlines here on South Carolina Public Radio. I'm Christina Thacker.
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23: For South Carolina Public Radio, I'm senior meteorologist Megan Borowski with your Thursday weather outlook. Summer is in full swing for us. Lots of sunshine and warmer temperatures compared to yesterday, feeling more humid as well. A couple of popcorn showers and thunderstorms will be possible later on this afternoon and during the evening, mainly along and east of I-95. Temperatures on the rise tomorrow and into the weekend. A few record high temperatures can't be ruled out Saturday and Sunday, especially toward the Midlands and toward the low country. Let's take a look at temperatures, though, for the next 24 hours. In Greenville, 90 this afternoon, 70 tonight, 92 tomorrow. In Columbia, 94 today, 73 tonight, 97 tomorrow. In Florence, 92 this afternoon, 71 tonight, 94 tomorrow. In Myrtle Beach, 84 this afternoon, 77 tonight, 86 tomorrow. And in Charleston, 90 this afternoon, 77 tonight, and 93 tomorrow. For South Carolina Public Radio, I'm senior meteorologist Megan Borowski.
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10: It's Morning Edition from NPR News. I'm Michelle Martin in Washington, D.C.
1: And I'm A. Martinez in Los Angeles, California. Venezuela was hit by what seems to be two powerful earthquakes on Wednesday. They are among the largest in its history. The capital, Caracas, is one of the worst affected areas. In sound from this verified video, you can hear a resident screaming in terror as their apartment sways violently from side to side.
10: The tremors, measuring magnitude 7.2 and 7.5, struck just 39 seconds apart, bringing down buildings and severely damaging the international airport, which has now been closed. More than 20 aftershocks have followed. The government has declared a state of emergency amid fears of significant casualties.
1: Reporter John Otis joins us from neighboring Colombia. John, do we have any updates at all on the extent of the damage and on casualties?
3: Well, there's still a lot of confusion over just how much devastation was caused by these back-to-back earthquakes. Their epicenter was west of Caracas, but that's a very densely populated area with some big industrial cities like Valencia and Barquisimeto. From photos and videos, the damage looks quite extensive. You can see huge clouds of dust rising into the sky over collapsed buildings and rescue workers pulling survivors out of the rubble on stretchers. People were ducking for cover under tables at restaurants and dashing out of their homes into the streets. Venezuela's acting president, Delcy Rodriguez, said at least 32 people were killed and 700 injured. And she said dozens of buildings collapsed in La Guaira, which is a town near the capital. Yesterday was a public holiday in Venezuela, so rather than at work, many people were at their homes when the quake struck. Now, models put together by the U.S. Geological Survey project that in earthquakes this strong, there could be thousands of casualties. That said, we don't have total numbers at this point, but people are already posting on social media looking for missing loved ones.
1: Okay, so what's been the response of the Venezuelan government?
3: President Rodriguez spoke to the nation last night. She declared a state of emergency. She canceled public schools, and she called on doctors and nurses to immediately report to work. Let's listen.
4: El primer mensaje para nuestro pueblo es mantener la unión para salvar vidas.
3: Now she's saying, my main message to our people is to show solidarity. And she goes on to say that her entire government has been mobilized and that the number one task right now is saving lives.
1: Okay, what's been the response from the international community?
3: President Rodriguez says she's received calls from the U.S., Mexico, Colombia, and many other countries offering to help. President Trump has said on social media that he's ordered U.S. agencies to prepare to move quickly. The U.S. State Department says it's mobilized a disaster assistance team and task force to Venezuela. It will also be sending search and rescue teams, medical and humanitarian supplies. It helps that the Rodriguez government's been working closely with Washington ever since the country's authoritarian leader, Nicolas Maduro, was ousted by U.S. Special Forces back in January. And the U.S. Embassy has also reopened, so that should help. But remember, under the Maduro regime, Venezuela's economy collapsed due to corruption, mismanagement, and U.S. sanctions. Today, there's triple-digit inflation, the health system's in shambles, and firefighters and rescue workers lack equipment. So it's going to be tough for Venezuela to try to recover from this natural disaster.
1: That's John Otis, who is reporting from neighboring Colombia. John, thank you.
3: Thanks very much.
10: We wanted to spend a few minutes on the science behind those earthquakes in Venezuela, so we've called earthquake scientist Judith Hubbard. She's a visiting professor with Cornell University. Good morning, Professor. Thanks so much for joining us.
5: Good morning, Michelle.
10: So the U.S. Geological Survey, as John just told us, is telling us that these were two earthquakes, measuring them as magnitude 7.2 and 7.5 within a minute of each other. Now, this may seem like hair-splitting, given the loss of life that we're already seeing, but are you convinced that this is two large back-to-back quakes? And if so, how common is something like this?
5: So back-to-back earthquakes can occur. They're certainly in the geological record. They've happened within the last decade. I don't know for sure that I would call this two earthquakes. I think we're going to need to see more science come out. A magnitude 7.2 earthquake like the first one would take about 30 or 40 seconds to finish. So whether you define a break between that one and the next one is a little unclear to me. I think for people in the area, they would have felt this as one very large earthquake. That's what I'm seeing from people's reports.
10: And what do we expect in terms of aftershocks?
5: Well, we know that large earthquakes produce quite a lot of aftershocks. There's an aftershock forecast from the USGS right now. Typically, we would see, at least one aftershock of about magnitude 6.5, but there is a chance that there could be larger aftershocks, including possibly, although the probability is quite low, of earthquakes even larger than the magnitude 7.5 in the coming days to months.
10: Wow. So based on the data that you've studied and you're familiar with, what are we looking at in terms of loss of life and property damage because of this?
5: One of the things that you have to know about an earthquake this big is that you see it on a map as a point, but this was not a point. It was an earthquake that ruptured a fault that's probably 100, 150 kilometers long. And what that means is there's a lot of people who live quite close to that fault, which probably is just north of the coast. The last night, it was a little unclear what the rupture looked like. This morning, we're seeing models that show a rupture that starts west of Caracas and moves east towards Caracas, getting quite close. So it seems like there's a lot of areas in that high-intensity shaking zone.
10: Hmm. So as we've been reporting that this is, whether this is one event or two events, we're reporting that this is one of the most serious in Venezuela's history. Is this region particularly vulnerable to earthquakes, and if so, why?
5: Yes, this is actually a plate boundary. It's right between the South American plate and the Caribbean plate. The Caribbean plate's moving about 20 millimeters east every year, which may sound like a small amount, just 2 centimeters. It's about an inch, but it adds up. And that movement is accommodated irregularly as earthquakes. The fault's going to build up the strain, and then they slip all at once. So this earthquake would have released a lot of that strain. We don't yet know how much slip occurred in it, but I would guess a few meters. What that means is that if you saw the fault line, you'd see things actually move, you know, offset by a few meters from before the earthquake to afterwards.
10: Hmm. Okay, now forgive me if this is a dumb question, okay? But there was also a magnitude 7.2 earthquake off the coast of northern Japan about half an hour after the Venezuela quakes. Is it possible that the two were related?
5: You know, usually I'd say it's impossible that one magnitude 7 in one part of the country can't possibly be related to a magnitude 7 on the other side of the world. I still think it's very unlikely. But the reality is that the shaking waves from the earthquake in Venezuela would have reached Japan before the second earthquake, or the earthquake there, started. So it is technically possible, and there is a term for that. It's called dynamic triggering. That being said, I think it's very unlikely because the area that produced this about magnitude 7 earthquake in Japan had a magnitude 7.5 just last December. Mm-hmm. So it's still in the aftershock period.
10: And earlier in the day, Wednesday, a 5.6 earthquake hit Northern California. So how often do we see days with this kind of seismic activity?
5: This is high seismic activity, obviously, because it was magnitude 7.5 in Venezuela. But you have to think about why you're paying attention to these earthquakes. If there had been that earthquake in Japan, or especially that earthquake in California on a regular day, nobody would have really blinked. Mm-hmm. And if the earthquake in California had occurred somewhere else, nobody would have blinked. There's magnitude 5.6s all the time. So it's high, but that's mostly because of the large earthquake in Venezuela.
10: And because there are people there.
5: And because there's people.
10: That's right.
5: A lot of earthquakes go totally unnoticed because they happen in the middle of the ocean or in a desert area with no people. But obviously it's not the case here.
10: Thanks so much for this. That's Judith Hubbard, visiting professor at Cornell and co-creator and writer for the Earthquake Insights Substack. Professor Hubbard, thanks so much.
5: Thanks very much.
1: The artificial intelligence investment boom has sparked some stock market jitters. It's been a volatile few weeks with investors seeming to swing back and forth between optimism about AI and pessimism about a bubble. But they all seem to like what they saw in the latest earnings report from a company that's close to it all. Here's NPR tech correspondent John Ruich.
6: Micron Technology is the U.S.'s biggest maker of memory chips. These are not the cutting-edge processing chips used to train AI models, but they work in tandem and are equally

0: train AI models, but they work in tandem and are equally indispensable to data centers. With hundreds of billions of dollars flowing into AI, demand for memory chips has skyrocketed. The companies that make these chips can't make enough, and chip prices have surged too. The 1-2 punch of insatiable demand and sky-high prices pushed Micron's quarterly profits up nearly 15-fold. In after-hours trading last night, its stock price, already up more than 700% in the past 12 months, jumped to new highs.
1: As of today, there's no slowing down the compute demands out there.
0: CJ Muse is a senior managing director at Cantor Fitzgerald focused on semiconductors. He says Micron's results show that demand across the chip sector is still booming.
1: We're in the early innings of AI. Agentic AI is only driving increased demand, and TSMC wafers, DRAM, NAND, substrates just can't keep up.
0: To decode that chip world alphabet soup, TSMC is a legendary Taiwanese chip maker whose production lines are booked solid. DRAM and NAND are crucial types of computer memory for AI, and substrates are the stuff that chips are made of. Other memory chip makers are killing it, too. Over the past 12 months, shares in South Korea's SK Hynix are up more than 800%. And the California-based company SanDisk has seen its share price climb some 4,000%. Companies, including Micron, are scrambling to build new factories to expand supply, but that takes time. And on Wednesday afternoon, Micron CEO Sanjay Mehrotra told analysts on an earnings call that the challenge of meeting demand will not go away anytime soon.
2: Even in 2028, when supply begins to improve gradually, we see that the demand will continue to be on a robust trajectory as well.
0: And that, he says, is because this whole AI thing is a very long-term trend. John Ruwitch, NPR News.
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4: 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Some of us learned to make sourdough. Some of us got a puppy. And some of us wrote music. Bryce Dessner wrote this piece while orchestras around the world were silenced by the lockdown. Mari by Bryce Dessner on the next performance today from 8 p.m. This morning at 9.
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6: For South Carolina Public Radio, I'm senior meteorologist Megan Borowski with your Thursday weather outlook. Summer is in full swing for us. Lots of sunshine and warmer temperatures compared to yesterday, feeling more humid as well. A couple of popcorn showers and thunderstorms will be possible later on this afternoon and during the evening, mainly along and east of I-95. Temperatures on the rise tomorrow and into the weekend. A few record high temperatures can't be ruled out Saturday and Sunday, especially toward the Midlands and toward the Lowcountry. Let's take a look at temperatures, though, for the next 24 hours. In Greenville, 90 this afternoon, 70 tonight, 92 tomorrow. In Columbia, 94 today, 73 tonight, 97 tomorrow. In Florence, 92 this afternoon, 71 tonight, 94 tomorrow. In Myrtle Beach, 84 this afternoon, 77 tonight, 86 tomorrow. And in Charleston, 90 this afternoon, 77 tonight, and 93 tomorrow. For South Carolina Public Radio, I'm senior meteorologist Megan Borowski.
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8: Good morning. You're listening to South Carolina Public Radio. I'm Christina Thacker with your statewide headlines. Now that we know what the governor's race looks like, the question shifts to what lies ahead for both parties. Scott Morgan has this report.
9: Voters in the Democratic and Republican primaries sent pretty clear messages about who they want representing them in the governor's chair come 2027. And neither party seems content to continue with what Democrat Jermaine Johnson and Republican Alan Wilson say is business as usual for South Carolinians. Here's Johnson speaking at a press conference in Columbia Wednesday.
10: People are just angry for whatever reason it is because their lives are just not getting any better. And if we elect the same type of leadership, we will get the same type of results.
9: Johnson spoke at length about getting into the community around the state and not just looking at who's governor. Ditto game plan for the GOP. Caitlin Boyle is the deputy chair of the York County Republican Party. Outside her polling place in Fort Mill Tuesday, Boyle explained what Republicans need to keep in mind.
11: I think that Republicans can never rest on their laurels, right? We should never just take it for granted where we do have a majority in certain districts. You know, you always have to put up great people, and those people have to work really hard, and they have to make an effort to connect with voters.
9: Wilson will be on November's ballot with Lieutenant Governor nominee Mike Reichenbach. Johnson is expected to announce his running mate in July. Scott Morgan, South Carolina Public Radio.
8: Richland County Sheriff Leon Lott says deputies arrested a man accused of shooting 6 people at a restaurant and club. One person died and 5 others were injured after 24-year-old Xavius Jones allegedly opened fire at the Jerk Hut last week. The property has since been shut down by the sheriff's department, with Lott citing the location as a nuisance for violence. As for Jones, Lott says he will go straight to prison for at least 7 years on previous warrants. Here's the sheriff.
12: Last press conference, I talked about this. I talked about the lengthy record that he had. How many times he's been arrested? So many times he's been arrested, and with guns and robberies and just running completely crazy out here. And again, it was the catch and release. We catch him, he was released. And as a result of him being released when he should be in prison, we got somebody just dead.
8: Jones is charged with murder and 5 counts of attempted murder. He was found and arrested in Marlborough County on Monday. The Alvin S. Glenn Detention Center in Richland County has named Kevin Jones as the new director, following a year-long vacancy in the position. Jones has previous experience in corrections and in jail administration, and reduced jail overcrowding at the Lexington County Detention Center as director. And South Carolina has launched an electric vehicle education campaign by the state's energy office. The campaign's website includes information such as EV charging stations across the state and cost comparisons to gas-powered vehicles. 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
22: Enemy Martinez. NATO Secretary General Mark Rutte met with President Trump at the White House on Wednesday. Trump has repeatedly slammed NATO, and he continued on Wednesday.
23: We were disappointed with the UK. We were disappointed with Germany and France. We're disappointed with most of them. Spain is a horror show.
22: But pointing at Rutte, Trump said, "I have great respect for this man." We're joined now by reporter Terry Schultz in Brussels, who covers NATO closely. Terry, Rutte made this trip primarily to work on issues ahead of a crucial NATO summit in Turkey. What's he worried about?
24: It's very much on Rutte's shoulders to ensure that NATO can come out of every meeting, especially a summit with all 32 heads of state and government, say they're more united than ever. And this continuous criticism of NATO and of individual countries makes that difficult. Trump actually said yesterday that if it weren't being hosted by Turkish President Recep Tayyip Erdogan, whom he likes, he probably wouldn't come. And that was an open threat last year ahead of the summit in The Hague, that if all allies didn't agree to raise their defense spending to 5% of GDP, he wouldn't show up. The flip side of that, of course, is that increasing their defense spending was absolutely necessary in the view of many experts and most governments themselves. So then this U.S. pressure is actually useful to make it happen.
22: Okay. Now, Rutte is often called the Trump whisperer because he's managed to keep the president in the alliance. So is that an accurate portrayal? Does that hold water to you?
24: Absolutely. And he has managed to turn Trump's negativity around in some cases. But there are a lot of things going on right now, and the pressure on Rutte is immense. His flattery of the U.S. president, his trademark tactic, which is controversial, increases accordingly. Trump's fury that many NATO countries didn't enthusiastically join or even support his war on Iran has been a very divisive issue in the transatlantic relationship. And for Rutte himself, who made multiple statements that were very favorable toward Trump's attacks, despite that not being the NATO consensus. Now, Trump called NATO a paper tiger repeatedly, saying allies had failed the U.S., even though he never officially asked NATO to take part. And you can hear Rutte's attempt in the Oval Office to convince Trump that this political opposition didn't actually hinder the military efforts.
25: I know there have been debates about whether your allies in Europe were with you enough. I just want to say one thing.
26: They weren't.
25: Yeah, but let me say one thing, which is...
24: So Trump says they weren't. Now, what Rutte then went on to say is that as many as 5,000 planes did take off from Europe during the war on Iran. But the fact remains, and Trump knows it, many governments were against the war.
22: Rutte also made the case that Trump's push for Europeans to spend more on defense has paid off, so to speak.
24: That's right. And Rutte came highly prepared for this argument with multiple visual displays. One chart was titled The Trump Trillion and showed that since the first Trump administration, the Europeans and Canada have spent more than $1 trillion more on defense.
25: This is because of Russia, because of the threat. But I'm also absolutely convinced that you being President of the United States, being consistently pushing for something which since Eisenhower has not been achieved, which is the Europeans equalizing their defense spending with the United States. This is your evidence.
24: And he also had data on how many more jobs are being created in the U.S. due to this, so he was prepared. But what's really crucial for NATO's European members now is to figure out how they'll replace the military capabilities the U.S. is making increasingly clear it will remove from the plans to protect Europe to other areas that Washington prioritizes.
22: That's reporter Terry Schultz in Brussels. Terry, thanks.
24: You're welcome.
21: We wanted to talk more about the president's relationship with NATO with Ambassador Kurt Volker. He is a former U.S. ambassador to NATO, and he previously served as special representative to Ukraine during President Trump's first term. Ambassador, welcome back. Thanks for joining us.
27: My pleasure. Thank you.
21: I understand you're in Poland right now, a NATO member country, to attend the Ukraine Recovery Conference. So what are you hearing there about President Trump and his latest criticism of NATO?
27: Well, here, you know, I think people have heard this for so much and so long, so much criticism, that what we've heard recently is relatively mild by comparison. And he said, for instance, he's going to the NATO summit. He likes Erdogan. Rutte was telling him about how NATO countries are doing more, and, you know, he'll jab back at that. But it doesn't look to me like he's going to Ankara to blow up this NATO summit.
2: What about other people there? What are they saying?
27: Well, they're happy that he joined the G7 statement on Ukraine. The Pearl mechanism, that is Europeans buying American equipment to give to Ukraine, we're still supporting that. There are going to be some announcements about some investments in Ukraine here at this Ukraine Recovery Conference. There is a overall deeply seated irritation and frustration with President Trump over everything. But within that, they're kind of reading the tea leaves, say, where are we going? Where now? And for example, in that press conference with Rutte yesterday, President Trump actually complimented the skill of the Ukrainian fighters. That's something he hasn't done before.
2: Yeah, say more about that, if you would. I am, since you were there at this Ukraine Recovery Conference, mm-hmm. So how you said sort of reading tea leaves. How do you read the tea leaves, or how do people there read the tea leaves vis-a-vis Ukraine from a Ukraine security perspective? Does the relationship seem, at least at this moment, on a firmer footing?
27: Well, what people see here is that Russia is slowly losing. They're not able to advance on the front lines. Their finances are in a shambles. Ukraine has superiority in drones and counter drones and electronic warfare and things. And so it looks like Ukraine is in a stronger position than they have been for the last 4 years of this war. And it looks as though the U.S. is seeing this and maybe not being so vocal about supporting Putin and not putting so much pressure on Ukraine right now.
2: So let's talk about NATO, Mr. Rutte. It does seem like he has a decent relationship with the president. As Terry told us during yesterday's mm-hmm. visit, Rutte complimented Trump, referred to him several times as leader of the free world. But Rutte represents, 31 other NATO members. How do Europeans view Rutte and Trump's relationship?
27: Well, it's kind of funny because they do criticize him and complain that he's so obsequious and he's flattering Trump all the time and he's sucking up to Trump. And at the same time, they're probably happy that he's doing that so they don't have to do it themselves. And in European politics, after the Iran war, it has actually shifted where it's not necessarily a benefit to be seen to be aligning with President Trump. You get some political gain from distancing yourself a little bit, as we saw with Italy's Giorgia Meloni. So they're probably happy that somebody else is managing the Trump issue.
2: So before we let you go, tell us a little bit more about the annual NATO summit. It's going to take place in Ankara, Turkey, next month. Iran and Ukraine are expected to be sort of front and center there. What do you expect, if anything, to come out of that?
27: Well, first off, I expect this to be a normal summit. I don't think it's going to blow up and be a terrible NATO summit as we've seen in the past. Second, as we heard from Rutte, there is going to be an emphasis on spending, but spending in order to get capability. So it's going to focus on defense industry and procurement. That's going to be very positive. I think President Trump wants this to be a success for Erdogan. So I think this will be a fairly smooth summit.
2: That's Ambassador Kurt Volker, a former U.S. ambassador to NATO. Ambassador, thanks so much.
27: Thank you.
2: This is NPR News.
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10: 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His new album is The Whisper Resistance. 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I'm John DiLiberto, and it's on a Slow Flow Echoes from PRX. 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
11: 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I'm Mary Smith-Nosky.
12: And I'm Carlos Saber.
11: It's August 1776. A month after the Declaration of Independence was signed, war comes to the South Carolina upcountry, and it's not just between the Americans and the British. It also involves the Cherokee. That was the case in Oconee County for the Battle of Ring Fight. A battle under the Williamson Campaign, whose goal was to take over Cherokee territory in South Carolina. It was between a South Carolina backcountry militia and the British aligned Cherokee. The militia, led by General Andrew Pickens, was a mere 25 men, while the Cherokee outnumbered them greatly at 185. Oconee History Museum director Jennifer Moss says the Cherokee joined the British after being mistreated in the French and Indian War.
14: The British, they promised the Cherokee to keep their land as well during all of this. So basically they, the colonists were, pushing ever onto their territory. And the British said, if we win, you get to keep your territory.
11: The Cherokee were causing trouble for South Carolinians in the backcountry, which ignited the Williamson Campaign and its first conflict, the Battle of Ring Fight. Moss explains how the outmanned militia succeeded against all odds.
14: The Ring Fight, from what I've seen, is you would form two concentric circles, and there would be an inner circle and an outer circle. And so, back in the day, you had Kentucky long rifles that you had to, load with powder and your bullet. And so it took a long time. It's not like our automatic rifles that we have now.
11: She says it could have taken up to 2 minutes to reload the rifles.
14: One circle would fire, then go down, and then the second one would have been down. They go up and fire. And so it would go back and forth between going down, reloading, and then firing.
15: The strategy was effective, but Moss says the environment was also a key factor.
14: I think that technique actually won the day because they were able to fight in a more open place.
15: For the Cherokee, however, this battle was more than just a loss. Oconee County 250 president Quintel Walker says that any warriors left on the battlefield after the fight were killed, and the militia continued on with a sort of slash and burn technique.
26: The militia there's no nice way of putting this, they basically broke the Cherokee. They destroyed their villages, they destroyed their crops, and they murdered majority of the warriors.
15: And for South Carolina, this battle meant growth. Most of the upcountry was, at the time, Cherokee land. With every win, South Carolina gained more territory, and the campaign continued until 1777, when the Treaty of DeWitt's Corner was signed in what is currently Due West. This gave over the majority of Cherokee land to South Carolina, leaving only bits and pieces of Oconee, Pickens, and Greenville County in their territory. Following the Revolution, they lost the remainder with the two Treaties of Hopewell, one in 1785 and the other in 1786. Some of the land taken with these treaties served as a reward.
14: The South Carolina government had plenty of land, and so they offered it as bounty land for Revolutionary War soldiers in terms of payment for their service.
15: Patriots such as Colonel Benjamin Cleveland, who led the Battle of Kings Mountain, and Colonel William Moultrie, the 35th governor of South Carolina, both settled on that bounty land. For more information on the Revolutionary War in Oconee County, visit the Oconee County Library. For South Carolina Public Radio, I'm Carlos Zabair.
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1: I'm Mark Rapp, and this is Rap on Jazz. In the early 20th century, jazz's syncopated rhythms and improvisational flair began weaving into classical compositions. George Gershwin blurred the lines with masterpieces like Rhapsody in Blue, where bluesy harmonies and jazz rhythms danced with orchestral color. French Impressionist Maurice Ravel was inspired by American jazz and incorporated this energy into his Piano Concerto in G. Jazz brought swing, spontaneity, and a distinctly American voice to the formal world of classical music. This cross-pollination reminds us that music doesn't live in silos. It grows when genres meet. This has been Rap on Jazz, a co-production of Cola Jazz and South Carolina Public Radio, made possible by the ETV Endowment of South Carolina.
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18: From Marketplace in Washington, I'm Kimberly Adams. The U.S. dollar hit a more than one-year high this week on the U.S. dollar index, ticker symbol DXY, if you were curious, which measures the greenback against a basket of foreign currencies. The dollar's up about 5% since dipping to a recent low in late January before the Iran war started, and it's been rising in fits and starts ever since. Marketplace's Mitchell Hartman explains what's behind the increase.
19: The dollar's recent rise is mainly driven by differential economic growth and interest rate expectations between the U.S. and other big economies. U.S. economic growth has been strong recently, and consumers continue to spend it up. Jonas Golterman at Capital Economics says the Federal Reserve is responding as expected.
28: They've stopped talking about cutting interest rates, and they've started talking about hiking interest rates.
19: Meanwhile, Europe, the UK, and other developed economies are hurting more from the spike in energy prices and can't afford to hike interest rates without squelching growth.
28: And so that differential moves in favor of the US, and the dollar strengthens.
19: And here's what the recent dollar strengthening is not, says Joseph Gagnon at the Peterson Institute for International Economics, investors fleeing to safety in troubled times.
29: This is not a safe haven fight. The April 2025 Liberation Day tariffs, coupled with all the anti-foreigner rhetoric, has really dented the safe haven attractiveness of the dollar.
19: Gagnon says what's going on here is just the heightened lure of U.S. interest rates and dollar-valued assets, plus the underlying pull of our big, relatively strong economy.
29: investors just love U.S. financial assets.
19: Which keeps the dollar strong. I'm Mitchell Hartman for Marketplace.
16: Later this morning, we're going to get the latest reading of the Personal Consumption Expenditures Index, PCE. It's a key measure of inflation. Here to break down what to look for in today's numbers is Susan Schmidt, Portfolio Manager at Exchange Capital Resources.
2: PCE is going to be a focus, of course, for the Fed, one of the data points they look at, but it's going to be year over year, month over month increase. Is it greater than expectations? Inflation, those higher prices, has been running hot, so above expectations the last couple of quarters. And don't forget, we have a new Fed chair, Kevin Warsh, at the helm. And so the Fed tone towards inflation seems to be that they're going to take a harder look at inflation. It hasn't been tamed as they had hoped. And investors are expecting more probability of an interest rate increase rather than a decrease at some point this year.
16: That was Susan Schmidt, Portfolio Manager at Exchange Capital Resources. Let's do the numbers. The FTSE in London is up 0.3%. Chipmaker Micron Technology released its highly anticipated earnings yesterday after the bell, showing the company's revenue quadrupled from the prior year. Micron is up 18% in pre-market trading. Dow, S&P, and NASDAQ futures are up in the 0.2 to 2.2% range, with the Dow future up 110 points. The 10-year Treasury yield is up at 4.41%.
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16: According to the ACLU, state lawmakers have introduced more than 500 bills targeting LGBTQ people in the 2026 legislative session. Those policies have economic consequences. Todd Sears is the CEO and founder of the business advocacy group Out Leadership. For the last several years, the group has put out an annual state LGBTQ plus business climate index, and Todd joins me now to discuss the latest report. Good morning.
4: Good morning, Kimberly. Thanks for having me.
16: What really determines where a state ranks in your list?
4: How either affirming or negative the governor is, the state legislators. We actually added the attorneys general this year, but also do state residents have the opportunity to have access to healthcare, specifically trans healthcare, trans medical benefits? Can they change their driver's license to match their gender identity? Can trans youth participate in sports? So if you have an employee, for example, that has a trans or non-binary child, in 29 states, they're losing access to both healthcare and the ability to participate in sports in their schools.
16: What about some of the states that moved down in the ranking? From a business perspective, what's at stake for those states?
4: Well, let's just talk about talent, for example. If you think about replacing an employee, what does that actually cost? If you think about tourism, we've seen a decline in tourism across the United States in the last 24 months, and specifically in anti-LGBTQ states. It all comes down to risk and risk calculus. And states are now having to navigate laws for their employees and the families of their employees that they never had before. And if you look at the broader spectrum of so many of these laws, when they do actually go before the federal judges, they have been struck down. They have been given injunctions. But the fact that they have been introduced creates a culture in these states that's unwelcoming, not just to LGBTQ people, but the next generation. Over 25% of Gen Z Americans identify as LGBTQ+. And they're paying attention.
16: There are now state and federal policies in place that can really penalize companies for diversity, equity, inclusion policies that could be more inclusive to LGBTQ plus folks. How are you talking to companies about navigating this space?
4: When it comes down to the legalities, diversity and inclusion is actually not illegal. And the smart companies actually do understand that. Now, language and making sure that everything is inclusive as possible is incredibly important. And so messaging has been one of the major things the companies have had to navigate. But I always remind them that they didn't enter this conversation 20 years ago because they were just nice people. They entered this conversation because they knew that inclusion drove business results. And that's why they've done this for so long. So the smart companies out there are continuing to navigate and invest in inclusive environments because they know that it delivers business opportunity and talent.
16: Todd Sears is the CEO and founder of Out Leadership. Thank you, Todd.
4: Thank you so much for having me. Happy Pride.
16: And in Washington, I'm Kimberly Adams with the Marketplace Morning Report. 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
22: Good morning. The Senate held a second vote on Trump's war with Iran, this time backing him, but then he threw down the gauntlet on another fight. He said he won't sign their housing affordability bill unless they support his elections bill. It's Morning Edition from NPR News. U.S. farmers hope for some relief from high fertilizer prices with the Strait of Hormuz reopening. I'm A. Martinez.
23: And I'm Michelle Martin. The USDA predicts energy and fertilizer prices won't go down substantially until next year. At the World Cup, Iran plays Egypt next, but Iran's team is under pressure at the World Cup for more reasons than the next match, plus the downside of receiving a Michelin star. It is Thursday, June 25th. Supreme Court Justice Sonia Sotomayor is 72 years old today. News is next.
24: Live from NPR News in Washington, I'm Windsor Johnston. Search and rescue teams are pulling survivors from the rubble this morning after two powerful earthquakes struck Venezuela less than a minute apart last night. NPR's John Otis says the epicenter was west of Caracas, but the destruction stretched across one of the country's most densely populated regions.
25: From photos and videos, the damage looks quite extensive. You can see huge clouds of dust rising into the sky over collapsed buildings and rescue workers pulling survivors out of the rubble on stretchers. People were ducking for cover under tables at restaurants and dashing out of their homes into the streets.
24: NPR's John Otis reporting. Officials say at least 164 people are dead as rescue crews continue searching through collapsed buildings. More than 900 others have been injured. Acting President Delcy Rodriguez has declared a state of emergency, urging people to remain alert for aftershocks. Secretary of State Marco Rubio is touring Gulf Arab states to discuss an interim peace deal between the U.S. and Iran. NPR's Aya Betraoui reports Rubio is wrapping up his visit today with a summit of Gulf foreign ministers in Bahrain after stops in the United Arab Emirates and Kuwait.
27: Rubio says he's in the Gulf to thank Arab states for their, quote, incredible support throughout the war and to engage them about decisions going forward. Iran accused Gulf Arab states of allowing U.S. forces to launch attacks from their territory during the war. Iran targeted these countries with missiles and drones that hit bases, but also energy infrastructure, airports, and residential areas. Despite this, Rubio says the security partnership remains strong. The interim agreement with the U.S. focuses on curbing Iran's nuclear program. Its missile and drone capabilities are not part of the deal. Aya Batraoui, NPR News, Dubai.
24: A coalition of publishers representing nearly 400 newspapers has filed a lawsuit against OpenAI and Microsoft. It accuses the companies of stealing copyrighted material to build artificial intelligence models. NPR's John Ruwitch reports.
30: Plaintiffs say this is the biggest coalition of local newspapers yet to sue OpenAI and Microsoft for violating protections under the Copyright Act. They say the companies systematically and willfully stole copyrighted news articles to build AI products like ChatGPT and Microsoft Copilot. The case is the latest in a raft of lawsuits accusing AI companies of scraping copyrighted material from the web to train models. The coalition includes Pulitzer Prize-winning publications like the Riverdale Press and the Concord Monitor, and the New York Amsterdam News, one of the oldest black-owned newspapers in the U.S. OpenAI and Microsoft did not have an immediate comment. John Ruwitch, NPR News.
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0: Good morning, and thanks for spending it with us on South Carolina Public Radio. I'm Christina Thacker with your statewide headlines. South Carolina joined a 17-state federal lawsuit against California to block a new plastic recycling law, arguing the rules will drive up prices for Palmetto State consumers. The lawsuit targets California's push to phase out single-use plastics and force companies to make all packaging recyclable or compostable. And because of California's market size, the coalition argues manufacturers nationwide must overhaul supply chains, creating mandates that will spike the cost of everyday necessities. Meanwhile, environmental groups are also suing California, claiming the rules were watered down. The proceedings will now move to federal court. The PD Ice Cats are officially joining the Southern Professional Hockey League. The Florence-based team announced that they have been approved for the membership for the upcoming 2026 and 2027 season. The addition of the Ice Cats brings the minor league hockey circuit to 13 member clubs across the Southeast and Midwest. League officials say the expansion fits their long-term model of delivering family-oriented entertainment to small and mid-sized markets and also serves as a development platform for players and coaches looking to advance in pro hockey. The SPHL operates as a minor league and typically features higher team salary caps, competitive rosters, and stable franchise infrastructures. Before joining the league, the Ice Cats were part of the Federal Prospects Hockey League, which acts as an entry-level professional tier. The Ice Cats will hit the ice later this year. For South Carolina Public Radio, I'm Christina Thacker.
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9: For South Carolina Public Radio, I'm senior meteorologist Megan Borowski with your Thursday weather outlook. Summer is in full swing for us. Lots of sunshine and warmer temperatures compared to yesterday, feeling more humid as well. A couple of popcorn showers and thunderstorms will be possible later on this afternoon and during the evening, mainly along and east of I-95. Temperatures on the rise tomorrow and into the weekend. A few record high temperatures can't be ruled out Saturday and Sunday, especially toward the Midlands and toward the Low Country. Let's take a look at temperatures, though, for the next 24 hours. In Greenville, 90 this afternoon, 70 tonight, 92 tomorrow. In Columbia, 94 today, 73 tonight, 97 tomorrow. In Florence, 92 this afternoon, 71 tonight, 94 tomorrow. In Myrtle Beach, 84 this afternoon, 77 tonight, 86 tomorrow. And in Charleston, 90 this afternoon, 77 tonight, and 93 tomorrow. For South Carolina Public Radio, I'm senior meteorologist Megan Borowski.
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11: It's Morning Edition from NPR News. I'm Michelle Martin in Washington, D.C.
12: And I'm Amy Martinez in Los Angeles, California. President Trump shocked Washington yesterday when he blew up plans to sign the widely supported legislation to lower housing costs across America.
11: The president said he won't support the measure until the Senate passes his sweeping elections bill that so far Senate leaders have said just does not have the votes to pass. That's just the latest example of his frustration with those who won't follow his lead. Not only is the president showing his frustration with the Senate, but also U.S. allies around the world.
13: I just want their loyalty. We don't need their money. We don't need anything. We have the most powerful military in the world by far. But I just want loyalty. You know, we're so loyal to them.
12: NPR's Franco Ordonez has been following this. Franco, it feels like the president was celebrating Festivus at the Capitol with the airing of grievances. What can you tell us?
2: Yeah. First, he really abruptly canceled a popular bipartisan achievement in Washington that both Republicans and Democrats wanted. Really a rarity these days. It was, a bill that focuses on one of the most important challenges Americans are facing right now, and that's affordability. But Trump was just not having it, saying that his pet issue, this election bill, had to be first. I mean, it really was kind of like a Serenity Now moment for some of these senators. You know, Trump later went into closed-door meeting with some of those senators and expressed frustration with those who rebuked him on the Iran war, actually prompting them to reverse course later in the day and vote against a similar war powers resolution that they had approved earlier in the day. And then finally, in a meeting with Mark Rutte, NATO General Secretary, Trump went off on European leaders who he felt did not support him enough in the war against Iran. As we heard, he said he doesn't want their money. All he wants is their loyalty.
12: So on that elections bill, John Thune, the Senate Majority Leader, has explained that the votes are just not there to overcome a Democratic filibuster. Does President Trump not understand how the Senate works here?
2: You know, it's not clear if he doesn't understand or if he just doesn't care about the norms and procedures of the Senate. I mean, Trump is more focused on having Republicans loyal to him than having a majority who can pass his legislation. You know, as you pointed out earlier, this speaks to much bigger issues about expanding his executive and political power and the loyalty he expects from those he works with. You know, that, of course, includes the Senate, who he ripped into earlier in the day over Iran, and, of course, withheld support from the housing bill that could have helped the party in the fall elections. But it also extends to foreign leaders, which we also saw yesterday. After Trump criticized European leaders, Rutte, the NATO chief, was clearly trying to maintain ties between Trump and the rest of Europe. I mean, just showering him with praise and only delicately pushing back when Trump criticized those allies.
12: There must be political implications, though, especially with the housing vote.
2: Yeah, I mean, it speaks to the divide in the Republican Party just 5 months from the midterms. Republicans have been clamoring for Trump to turn from Iran and focus on domestic issues, to focus on the economy. And then here you have them delivering to his desk something that addresses one of the things polls show Americans are most worried about, the cost of living. It would probably help him in the polls. It would help the party. And he doesn't sign it. I mean, House Speaker Mike Johnson is expected to meet with Trump today to go over some of the challenge Trump faces with Capitol Hill Republicans. But it just gives Democrats another example that they can point to and argue that Trump is focused more on election fights and not on kitchen table concerns.
12: That is White House correspondent Franco Ordonez. Thanks a lot, Franco.
2: Thanks, A.
11: Let's go back to President Trump's dust up with the Congress. And what difference could it make? I'm going to ask Alex Conant. He works closely with Republicans as a strategist. He's been a communications lead for several presidential and U.S. Senate campaigns. And he's with us now. And he's also a senior partner with Precision Strategies. That's a public affairs firm. Alex, good morning.
3: Good morning.
11: Okay, so Senator Bill Cassidy seemed to confirm the media reports that there was a shouting match with President Trump during yesterday's lunch on Capitol Hill. And people might remember that Trump did help defeat Cassidy's reelection bid when he endorsed his primary opponent. But then the senator turned around and changed his vote on the war powers resolution, as did Rand Paul, who voted present. So what does that tell us?
3: Well, I think it tells us that things got pretty tense yesterday at the Senate. As Franco was just saying, all the senators, House Republicans as well, thought that they were going to be there to celebrate with Trump a rare bipartisan bill on their number one issue in the country, which is affordability and specifically housing affordability. And instead, Trump was more focused on the upcoming elections, his voter ID law, canceled the bill signing, and then went to lunch with the Senate Republicans, where he lectured them for an hour about a vote earlier this week about the War Powers Act. And it sounds like Bill Cassidy wasn't having it and spoke up and got into a bit of a shouting match with Trump. This doesn't serve anybody good. And I think there's recognition on both ends of Pennsylvania Avenue yesterday afternoon that this is not how we want to run the Republican Party. J.D. Vance, the vice president, invited Bill Cassidy to the White House last night. They had a conversation. And then after that, Bill Cassidy returned to the Senate and basically reversed his vote from the day before on the War Powers Act and supported the president, which they had done previously as well.
11: So look, if you're a Democrat, like the campaign ad writes itself, doesn't it? I mean, you know, from their perspective, you know, the president wants to make it harder for you to vote rather than make it easier for you to live. So how do they compensate for that?
3: Yeah, I'm not sure they're going to conflate the two issues, but there's no question that affordability is going to be the defining issue of the midterm elections. And even 6 months ago, White House officials were telling me, we have to win the affordability argument or we're not going to win this election. And so that's why they passed the housing affordability bill. I think it's important to note this housing affordability bill will almost certainly still become law. Trump has not said he's going to veto it. And if he doesn't sign it, it automatically becomes law in 10 years. In 10 days. Mm-hmm. So I think this will still become law. You'll still see Republicans running on it this fall. It's just a whole lot messier now that they didn't have the signing ceremony with the president to run in the ads with them.
11: Sure. What I'm saying, you don't conflate the issues, but if you were a Democrat, you certainly would, wouldn't you? You certainly would. You'd say that's what his priority is.
3: Sure,
11: if the president was specifically asked, why is this more important to you than signing this bill?
3: The Democrats are going to say he's more focused on redecorating the White House, on rebuilding the East Wing, on the reflecting pool, on the Iran war, than what voters care about. Of course, we know Democrats are going to be doing that. And frankly, it's a very salient message, which is why Republicans are trying to strengthen their own arguments about the effectiveness of our tax cuts, possibly doing more tax cuts later this fall, and this housing affordability bill. They want to say, no, we are doing things to lower prices. Meanwhile, as Trump expressed with the great reservations, oil prices are coming down. We expect gas prices to come down soon. Inflation is relatively moderate, aside from the last couple of weeks where we had the Iran war, which hopefully is coming to a conclusion. So I think the White House's hope is we can make things more affordable before this fall and salvage the midterms.
11: So talk about that Save America Act, if you would, for a minute there. Why is this so important to the president, who is, after all, a lame duck? He can't run again. Does he genuinely believe that Republicans can't hold on to the House or the Senate, for that matter, without it?
3: I think he genuinely believes that the 2020 election was stolen, which I know most of your listeners don't believe, but the president does believe that. And so I think he views this bill as an acknowledgement that if it is signed into law, that there's problems with our elections. And that's why it's so important to him. Also, I think he's laying the groundwork to say that the midterm elections, if they don't go well for the Republicans, were also stolen if this bill wasn't passed, which I think is why it's another priority of his. This bill would federalize elections effectively, which ironically is something that Democrats have long supported and Republicans have long opposed. Republicans have taken a more federalist approach, saying that elections should be run at the state and local level. Trump thinks that the state and local elections are letting elections be stolen. He feels very strongly about this.
11: But it would also require expensive citizenship documents to register to vote. It would also impose a lot of new requirements. So is that... We only have about 30 seconds left. So the Republicans who oppose it, why do they oppose it?
3: Because they believe in federalism. They believe that states and local governments should continue to run our elections, that we shouldn't federalize elections. This is a very consistent position for most Republicans. Also, in order to actually pass it, you would have to blow up the filibuster in the Senate because you need 60 votes, and you still have a lot of Senate Republicans who simply don't want to change the institution's rules.
11: Just really 10 seconds here. Is this the kind of fight that actually resonates with voters out in the field? Like, if you go out and do polling, are people noticing this?
3: Probably not, but they do notice the affordability issue. And if the failure of Republicans to deliver on affordability issues, especially if Trump were to veto this bill, I do think it's something that breaks through.
11: That is Alex Conant. He's a Republican strategist. He's with Precision Strategies. Alex, thanks so much.
3: Good to be with you.
12: President Trump is testing the limits of his power with an executive order to restrict voting by mail. That order calls for the U.S. Postal Service to play a role in determining who can receive mail-in ballots. Here's NPR's Hansi Lo Wang.
4: President Trump's executive order is facing 5 lawsuits and so far has not directly affected mail-in voting for this year's primaries.
14: Postmaster General Steiner, the Postal Service's proposed vote-by-mail rule...
4: But this week on Capitol Hill...

0: bill. Democratic Senator Gary Peters of Michigan grilled David Steiner, the head of the Postal Service, which is a financial supporter of NPR. USPS is proposing to use information from state election officials to create lists of approved absentee voters, as called for by Trump's order.
1: So yes or no, if a state refuses to turn their absentee voter list over to the federal government, will the Postal Service still mail their ballots under this proposal?
2: Under our proposed regulation, no.
0: This and other proposals for Trump's order are now under review by federal courts. For lawsuits by Democrats, almost two dozen states and voting rights groups, they argue the Constitution gives power to state legislatures and Congress, not the president, to set federal election rules. Senator Peters asked Steiner about another claim by the order's challengers, that USPS has no legal authority to regulate who can vote by mail and how.
2: I would have to defer that to the courts to understand the authority.
1: Well, I think it's clear that there's nowhere in the Constitution, there's no federal law that the Postal Service is authorized to create these types of voter databases, ballot verification systems, or mandatory standards. It just simply doesn't exist.
0: Trump himself voted by mail in Florida in March, and the president has said he issued this order to stop illegal voting by non-U.S. citizens in federal elections, which many reviews have shown to be incredibly rare. A federal judge in Boston is expected to rule soon on whether to block the order. Hanzila Wong, NPR News.
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4: The pandemic lockdown inspired folks to get creative. Some of us learned to make sourdough. Some of us got a puppy. And some of us wrote music. Bryce Dessner wrote this piece while orchestras around the world were silenced by the lockdown. Mari by Bryce Dessner on the next performance today from 8 p.m.
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7: For South Carolina Public Radio, I'm senior meteorologist Megan Borowski with your Thursday weather outlook. Summer is in full swing for us. Lots of sunshine and warmer temperatures compared to yesterday, feeling more humid as well. A couple of popcorn showers and thunderstorms will be possible later on this afternoon and during the evening, mainly along and east of I-95. Temperatures on the rise tomorrow and into the weekend. A few record high temperatures can't be ruled out Saturday and Sunday, especially toward the Midlands and toward the Lowcountry. Let's take a look at temperatures, though, for the next 24 hours. In Greenville, 90 this afternoon, 70 tonight, 92 tomorrow. In Columbia, 94 today, 73 tonight, 97 tomorrow. In Florence, 92 this afternoon, 71 tonight, 94 tomorrow. In Myrtle Beach, 84 this afternoon, 77 tonight, 86 tomorrow. And in Charleston, 90 this afternoon, 77 tonight, and 93 tomorrow. For South Carolina Public Radio, I'm senior meteorologist Megan Borowski.
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9: This is Morning Edition from NPR News. I'm Michelle Martin.
10: And I'm A. Martinez. The fifth and final season of the popular FX show The Bear is here.
11: Chef, you good? Breath. 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
9: If you're new to the show, we won't spoil your appetite for it, but the plot lives in the restaurant world and the perils of running one at the highest level.
10: They're chasing a Michelin star ranking given by the anonymous eaters with the Global Michelin Guide.
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5: How much information is our government required to share with its citizens? 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
8: Good morning. This is South Carolina Public Radio. I'm Christina Thacker with your statewide headlines. Democratic gubernatorial nominee Jermaine Johnson spoke at the State House Wednesday afternoon after the results of Tuesday's primary runoff election. South Carolina Public Radio's Luis Alfredo Garcia reports.
9: Johnson named the state Democratic Party's priorities in a press conference. He says he would put the people of South Carolina first, and not what any out-of-state forces would want him to prioritize.
10: Whatever it is that they want to do in D.C., if it does not benefit the people of South Carolina, we should not be supporting it. See, the new SC is a new way forward. It's a new vision that includes all people.
9: The State House representative won his party's primary outright on June 9th. He'll face Republican Attorney General Alan Wilson in November. Johnson also said he'd name a lieutenant governor running mate in about 3 weeks. Wilson named State Senator Mike Rickenbaugh as his running mate in January. Luis Alfredo Garcia, South Carolina Public Radio.
8: Columbia Police Chief Skip Holbrook says there were 7,000 to 8,000 families enjoying a Juneteenth celebration when multiple fights broke out in what authorities are calling an organized teen takeover. Holbrook says three teenagers were arrested, but they believe more than a dozen were involved. At about 7 p.m., Holbrook says a toddler found ammunition on the playground. The same time, the Columbia Police Department started getting reports of teenagers throwing book bags over the fence to avoid the manned entrance where a clear bag policy is required.
11: You know, we had older people, we had, you know, elderly people. I mean, this was a mixed crowd. This was our community. This is what our community looks like. And we have a bunch of knuckleheads that show up and wreak this havoc, and it puts everybody in danger.
8: City Manager Teresa Wilson says anyone under 17 must be accompanied by an adult 21 or older after 5 p.m. Richland County Sheriff Leon Lott says deputies arrested a man accused of shooting six people at a restaurant and club. One person died and five others were injured after 24-year-old Xavius Jones allegedly opened fire at the Jerk Hut last week. The property has since been shut down by the sheriff's department, with Lott citing the location as a nuisance for violence. As for Jones, Lott says he will go straight to prison for at least 7 years on previous warrants. Here's the sheriff.
12: Last press conference, I talked about this. I talked about the lengthy record that he had. How many times he'd been arrested? So many times he'd been arrested, and with guns and robberies and just running completely crazy out here. And again, it was the catch and release. We catch him, he was released. And as a result of him being released when he should be in prison, we got somebody that's dead.
8: Jones is charged with murder and five counts of attempted murder. He was found and arrested in Marlborough County on Monday. For South Carolina Public Radio, I'm Christina Thacker.
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18: 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One Kentucky distillery is taking a different approach, floating barges.
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21: 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I'm E. Martinez in Los Angeles, California.
22: And I'm Michelle Martin in Washington, D.C. Good morning. Fertilizer prices are finally falling now that the Strait of Hormuz is reopening. That should be a relief to American farmers. But as NPR's Kirk Sigler reports, it's likely to be months before supply chains ease and farmers get any real break.
23: For Ryan Poe, the headlines about fertilizer going down thanks to a tentative peace deal with Iran should come with a qualifier. He's a fifth-generation wheat farmer near the tiny town of Hartline, Washington.
24: Maybe a global supplier of fertilizer sees that kind of instant price change, but like for me on the farm, there's been no change in fertilizer price.
23: Poe already bought most of his for the year, and as we're talking, he's putting it on fields he needs to keep weeds off of before he plants this fall. He figures he spent 23% more on fertilizer than last year before the war.
24: It's like the sticker shock of like, okay, yeah, this is definitely higher than last year.
23: Farmers are equally eager for relief from high diesel prices, but a recent USDA report predicts energy and fertilizer prices won't go down substantially until 2027. Before the turmoil in the Middle East, Poe was already dealing with low wheat prices, the effects of inflation, and President Trump's second trade war in 10 years. It's a pile-on.
24: It's just definitely not a fun time to be in ag.
23: Where and what you farm can make a difference. Many farmers in the Midwest locked in their fertilizer before the closure of the Strait of Hormuz. They get a lot of it from Canada anyway.
25: In South Dakota here, all in all, things are looking better than, say, 6 months ago.
23: Grain farmers like Kevin Deinert in Mount Vernon, South Dakota, are now in speculation mode when it comes to buying fertilizer for next year. Do they just buy now while the price is starting to fall? But what if the Iran deal doesn't hold or there's some other crisis next week?
25: Say within the last 10 to 15 years, I don't think we have seen things fluctuate as rapidly as we see now.
23: Deinert says to cope, he's being aggressive with buying as well as marketing and getting used to making quick decisions. Next door in Iowa, soybean farmer Dave Walton decided to buy less fertilizer this year, and so he's using less, trying to stretch it out through the end of the year.
26: Every time I pull a tractor into a field, it just costs more because everything has gone up. The squeeze on our margin is real.
23: Walton thinks he can hang on in part due to recent federal relief aid, but the same may not be said for many of his neighbors. That could have devastating effects on the rural economy. Kirk Sigler, NPR News, Boise.
21: When Iran plays a World Cup game against Egypt tomorrow, there will be more than just the drama on the field. Iran's head coach says his squad is the most oppressed team at the tournament this year due to U.S.-imposed visa and travel restrictions. But those hassles pale in comparison to the pressures Iran's government places on its own athletes. Here's NPR's Arzu Rezvani.
27: Iran's road to the World Cup has been tough.
28: Welcome to this PBS News special report. Today, the U.S. and Israel launched an unprecedented joint attack on Iran.
27: When the U.S. and Israel launched their war in February, it derailed trainings and practice tournaments in Iran. The team's tune-up games before the World Cup were all on the road, like this one against Nigeria, broadcast on Football Live.
29: So that's got things on the way.
27: And even as the World Cup approached, the U.S. issued visas for Iran's team just before the tournament kicked off and denied visas for several support staff. After U.S. authorities barred the team from entering the states more than a day before opening matches, Iran's squad moved its training base from Arizona to Mexico.
30: So when you add all of that, it makes it very challenging for the players to prepare themselves for the World Cup games.
27: That's Afshin Ghotbi. He was the head coach of Iran's national soccer team from 2009 to 2011. Ghotbi says the U.S. imposed travel hassles are robbing Iran's squad of precious time to acclimate.
30: Just the fact that you can't be in the country that you're playing, in my opinion, can create a psychological stress and create a little bit of the logistical stress, having to travel longer distances. And I think that is a disadvantage.
27: It's unfair treatment, says Rotby, that Iran's players are kind of used to, even during the offseason.
30: Visas and even the military service for some of the young players has in the past been a little bit of a roadblock for Iranian players to have a chance to play in the top leagues around the world.
27: Beyond this World Cup and this team, Iran is one of the toughest places to play sports. In the 1990s, the late Supreme Leader Ali Khamenei declared that athletes had a duty to bring pride and glory to the nation. From that moment on, the state started following and controlling its athletes, policing what they say and surveilling what they do. Again, former Iranian coach Rotby.
30: Are they being monitored? Yes. When the Iranian national team travels, there's security around them. How much is just making sure nothing bad happens, and how much of it is for stopping people seeking political asylum? I'll leave it to people's imagination.
27: 28-year-old Hadi Tiranvalipour doesn't have to imagine it. He lived it.
2: When I was in Iranian national team and we decided to go for the Asian championship, you cannot imagine they prepared 2-3 people to just only control the athletes to don't go anywhere.
27: For nearly a decade, Hadi was a member of Iran's national taekwondo team. But a few years ago, during nationwide protests, he spoke out on state-run television in favor of expanding women's rights.
2: After the program, they told me this is out of your business. You don't have right to speak about this. And if you want to speak, you should pay the price.
27: The celebrated taekwondo champion lost it all. His team, his job, his livelihood. Hadi is now a refugee in Italy, where he still practices taekwondo and is still monitored by Iranian authorities.
2: Now, while I'm talking with you, maybe it's kind of a little bit danger for my family. You know, I spoke with the one media, and after that, they started to warning about my family. Hadi doesn't have right to speak. Please speak with Hadi to don't talk about this issue. But I cannot, you know. Now it's my responsibility for my people.
27: It's been hard for Hadi to watch this World Cup. He's noticed a couple of players missing from the team after they criticized the government. One is in prison. Sean Sadri, who studies Iran's sports, politics, and media at the University of Alabama, says Iran's athletes are ultimately stuck.
3: Outside Iran, they're criticized for representing the government and representing the state emblem. But inside Iran, any defiance puts their careers, their freedoms, and their families at risk.
27: Indeed, at many of the World Cup media briefings, Iran's players have said very little about the political situation, saying they're just here to play soccer. Anything more could cost them everything. Arzu Rezvani, NPR News, Los Angeles.
21: All right, there's a full slate of World Cup games today. The best one that I'm eyeballing is Japan taking on Sweden. That's at Arlington, Texas. And then a couple of other games, Germany taking on Ecuador and the United States taking on Turkey. United States and Germany each trying to finish group play unbeaten. So lots of great World Cup action coming up this Thursday. This is NPR News.
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10: This is South Carolina Public Radio. I'm Reagan Knight, and this is Narrative, bringing you the stories and voices of people across the Palmetto State. In the early 1980s, Harriet Hancock was a widow with three children. To support her family, she entered law school, but her support and her family both grew in the process. In 2024, she and her daughter, Jennifer Tigg, sat down with StoryCorps.
11: So, Mom, I want to start off with, we're in South Carolina, and this is where you were born and raised. But you're also known as the Mother of Pride, or Mama Harriet. Can you give us a little background as to how you got that name?
12: The way I got involved to being an advocate for LGBT community was my son is gay. He came out when he was 19 or 20, and this would have been in the year about 1980. And unlike many experiences that gay people have when they're coming out to their parents or friends, you know, they don't meet with much friendliness and a lot of misunderstanding, and sometimes they become outcasts from their own family. Well, I didn't feel that way. I came to understand from some of Greg's friends that they were having a difficult time with their families. They wanted to know from me, how did you come to accept Greg so readily? And what can I do to get my parents to accept me? How can I approach that? So they were looking to me for some answers. And I really didn't have any.
11: But you found the answers listening to public radio when you heard
12: Amy Ashworth, who was in New York, and she belonged to a group called Parents of Gays. Later, they changed it to Parents, Families, and Friends of Lesbians and Gays. So I got involved in that.
11: And you started the first chapter in South Carolina or in the southern states.
12: I just felt that there was a need to try to help educate parents who were struggling with this. They had no one to quit a turn. You know, your church was not accepting. They called you a sinner. Under the law, you were a criminal. And at that time, before 1973, you were considered mentally disabled. You were considered a mental case. So where did they have to go? You know, who were they going to help? In 1985, I started law school. And that same month I started law school, we established Palmetto AIDS Life Support Services. I've served as president at one point. And I was trying to go to law school and be president of PALS. That was something else.
11: I noticed that there is an LGBTQ center here in South Carolina, and it's named after you, Mama, the Harriet Hancock Center.
12: We are a home for anyone who needs our assistance. We are a resource agency and a social agency where, you know, they have a book club. I think they have movie nights. They have different, you know,
11: they have youth out loud social events.
12: And, of course, we take care of our youth. From time to time, we have a seniors group. Whatever group that wants to come in that is related to our mission, then they can come and have their meetings there. The first Sunday of every month, we have a potluck, and it's just open doors for anybody that wants to come. You don't have to be gay. You just want to come meet some members of the community. You're welcome to come. And I love those potlucks because it's when everybody gets together, and it's like old home week. You see some of the pioneers, and we just all have a good time. And we're proud of what we have done because we feel like we have helped so many people. And we're actually told that we have. you know, people to even talk about. They thought that their life was over and wanted it to be over until they came to the community center, met one of our volunteers, and changed their mind completely because they found a home.
10: That was Harriet Hancock and her daughter, Jennifer Taig. Their conversation was recorded at StoryCorps, a national initiative to record and collect stories of everyday people. This excerpt was selected and produced for narrative by Linda Nunez. This is South Carolina Public Radio.
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1: I'm Jeremy Hobson. 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So our question is, if you could change one thing about America, what would it be? That's next time on The Middle.
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13: On the next Echoes, new music by Tom Eaton. You've heard him with Flo and the Brothers Trio and countless productions. On his own, he makes a dreamy ambient music with the album Weathering. We'll also hear new music by singer Kristen Hoffman from her album Rain Shine. I'm John DiLiberto, and it's in the weather of Echoes from PRX. 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

0: Hello and welcome to another edition of the South Carolina Business Review. This is Mike Switzer. A Midlands communications firm was recently honored as the 2026 Woman-Owned Business of the Year by the South Carolina District Office of the U.S. Small Business Administration. In the announcement, the firm was recognized for two decades of innovation, leadership, and strategic communications in national government consulting. Courtney Young is founder of Foresight Communications. She joins us by phone now from the company's headquarters in Columbia, South Carolina. Courtney, welcome to the program.
1: Hi, thanks for having me.
0: Congratulations on this honor.
1: Thank you so much. It's very humbling to receive it. Excited for me and my team.
0: So tell us a little bit more about your company.
1: Yeah, so Foresight, at our core, we are a public relations and marketing consulting firm. Over the last two decades, we've evolved as the industries have evolved and the economy has, and moved into a lot more project management. And we still do, like I said, at our core, PR marketing, but in our project management space, we're able to work with more clients to kind of take on their needs and be able to bring a new lens to what they're trying to make happen in institutional organizations, whether it's government or cultural institutions or transportation.
0: Can you give us an example?
1: Sure. So we are currently working with the U.S. Army's Institute for Religious Leadership. And so what that is through the Army, that is where all the chaplains go to be trained. So we are writing curriculum for them to be able to do their master's program. And so we have a team that is working on that now. So they're doing all the research and the writing and working alongside the Army's staff. They call them the green suits because they're in uniform and our team isn't. But we work alongside them to figure out what needs to be said, where it needs to be said, and how to relay that. And then we go back and we train the trainer to be able to go out and train chaplains across the entire Army. So Army, National Guard, and all the above.
0: All right. Well, walk us through how a company like yours obtains a government contract like this.
1: Yeah. So as you know, I've been in business or started this company 20 years ago. And over time, I've evolved with, again, what's new and what needs to be in the space. And we hold on to what we're really good at, but try and evolve. And so we build a lot of relationships. And so how we were able to obtain this particular contract, and how I think many people do it, is that there was a need that needed to be addressed. And we were known to be able to come in and work in staff augmentation, so be able to bring our team in to the office and be able to work alongside existing team that wasn't going to be in a way that was going to challenge that. And it would allow us to then learn from them while we were also helping to create something new. So we were able to do to get this contract. We were fortunately sole source for this one, but we did our first opportunity like this as a subcontractor. So we worked alongside another company that was doing this work, learned it some, and then we were able to go out and do our own.
0: All right. Now, almost every interview we do, we ask this next question. So it seems to be the question du jour. Tell us how AI is affecting your business.
1: Well, we adopted an AI strategy a few years ago because it's here. It's a part of the communications mechanisms to get out to the public, and that's what we're here to do for most of our clients. And so AI is helping us. It helps cut down some of our research time. We certainly are still doing the heavy duty research, but it helps give some quick things that we need to look into to kind of set the tone for where we want to go. So that's been very helpful. So AI has not really hurt us. It's helped us more, and it's been of a greater benefit, I think, to our clients because we're able to work a little faster than we would have been. So where it may have taken us 4 hours to do something in another space, we can cut that time down to about two and a half.
0: Well, Courtney, congratulations again on this honor, and thank you so much for spending time with us today.
1: No, my pleasure. Thank you so much for having me.
0: Courtney Young is founder of Foresight Communications, recently honored as the 2026 Woman-Owned Business of the Year by the South Carolina District Office of the U.S. Small Business Administration. 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
7: This is Walter Edgar with South Carolina from A to Z. B is for Brown, Lucy Hughes, 1863 to 1911, physician. Brown, a native of North Carolina, completed a medical degree at the Women's Medical College of Pennsylvania in 1894. After practicing medicine in North Carolina, she moved to Charleston and became the first black female physician to practice in South Carolina. With several other African Americans, she contributed to the establishment of the Cannon Hospital and Training School for Nurses in 1897, which later was renamed McLennan Banks Hospital. Brown headed the Department of Nursing Training. She also worked to advance the condition of African-American women outside the Cannon Hospital. Lucy Hughes Brown served as a delegate to the National Colored Women's Congress at the 1895 Atlanta Exposition and assisted in the creating of resolutions addressing Southern race relations and demanding safer conditions for women on public transportation.
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11: Good morning. What seems like two strong earthquakes struck Venezuela just 39 seconds apart. Caracas, the capital, is among the hardest hit areas. Venezuela's acting president declares a state of emergency. It's Morning Edition from NPR News. Former governors from Indiana and Rhode Island have been doing a lot of thinking about AI-related job losses. I'm Michelle Martin.
12: And I'm A. Martinez, a plan to work with governors on new policies to protect jobs in an AI economy. Also, NATO's Secretary General is trying to ease tensions with President Trump. We hear from a former U.S. ambassador to NATO on the prospects for mending relations. It's Thursday, June 25th. Carly Simon, the pop singer behind You're So Vain and Anticipation, is 83 years old today. News is next.
5: Live from NPR News in Washington, I'm Windsor Johnston. Scenes of chaos across the capital of Venezuela this morning after powerful back-to-back earthquakes struck the northern coast of the nation last night. Emergency crews in Caracas have been working through the night, pulling survivors from the rubble of collapsed buildings. Journalist Vanessa Silver described the first moments after the first quake struck the capital.
13: Here we can see the rescue labor. There is machinery from the government. There is people removing part of the concrete. There's still not news from survivors of these building at this moment in the city of Caracas after the massive earthquake. At least seven states are affected. The government declared a state of emergency.
5: At least 164 people were killed in the earthquakes. More than 900 others suffered injuries. Lebanon's military could take over territory in southern Lebanon, now controlled by Israel, under a pilot plan being discussed in Washington. Israel seized the territory during fighting with Hezbollah. NPR's Kerry Khan reports the Iran-backed military group is not part of the discussions.
14: The talks in Washington are going on at the same time U.S. and Iranian delegations continue negotiating a preliminary memorandum of understanding to end the war in Iran. Those main talks in Switzerland were nearly derailed over the current fighting in Lebanon and Israel's refusal to withdraw from Lebanon. A shaky ceasefire remains in place between Israeli troops and Hezbollah militants, but neither of the two sides are present in the Switzerland talks. A person familiar with the details of the Washington negotiations who spoke on condition of anonymity in order to speak freely tells NPR the plan to replace Israeli troops with Lebanon's own military would start small and not involve a significant Israeli withdrawal. Kerry Khan, NPR News, Tel Aviv.
5: Army General Chris Donahue is expected to announce his retirement, according to U.S. officials. Donahue commands U.S. Army forces in Europe and Africa and is perhaps best known as the last American soldier to leave Afghanistan during the 2021 withdrawal. NPR's Quill Lawrence says Donahue's announcement caught many by surprise.
15: He's very highly respected across the military. He was the only four-star Army job in Europe. He was only in that job for a year and a half. And Defense Secretary Hegseth came into office saying that there are far too many flag officers in the military. He shrunk down the possible four-star jobs, so promotions that Donahue could get. But Donahue would have seemed like a competitive candidate for anything up to the chairman of the Joint Chiefs of Staff. And that's why this is so surprising.
5: NPR's Quill Lawrence. This is NPR.
16: Good morning, and thanks for waking up with us on South Carolina Public Radio. I'm Christina Thacker with your state headlines. A large housing bill championed by South Carolina Senator Tim Scott faces a roadblock. The bipartisan bill limits the number of single-family homes large investors and private equity firms can buy. The proposed legislation would also provide grants and programs to help local governments turn vacant properties into affordable housing. The bill passed through Congress with overwhelming support, but the president says he will not sign it. Not until Congress passes his election reform legislation. President Trump writes on Truth Social, quote, "The housing news conference and signing is hereby canceled until such time as we pass the desperately needed Save America Act, which I consider to be a national emergency," end quote. And on Tuesday, former Spartanburg County Sheriff Chuck Wright, who was convicted of federal conspiracy and fraud, filed a motion for a lighter sentence. The disgraced former sheriff is scheduled to be sentenced July 7th. Wright's attorneys are asking for a sentence focused on parole, community service, and substance abuse treatment rather than prison time. The defense also wants his medical report sealed from the public. Federal prosecutors rebutted against the requests Wednesday. Wright's sentencing will happen in Greenville. And still ahead, now that the governor's race is set, the question shifts to what lies ahead for both parties. Scott Morgan has that report in about 25 minutes. And those are some of your morning state headlines here on South Carolina Public Radio. I'm Christina Thacker.
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5: For South Carolina Public Radio, I'm Senior Meteorologist Megan Borowski with your Thursday weather outlook. Summer is in full swing for us. Lots of sunshine and warmer temperatures compared to yesterday, feeling more humid as well. A couple of popcorn showers and thunderstorms will be possible later on this afternoon and during the evening, mainly along and east of I-95. Temperatures on the rise tomorrow and into the weekend. A few record high temperatures can't be ruled out Saturday and Sunday, especially toward the Midlands and toward the Lowcountry. Let's take a look at temperatures, though, for the next 24 hours. In Greenville, 90 this afternoon, 70 tonight, 92 tomorrow. In Columbia, 94 today, 73 tonight, 97 tomorrow. In Florence, 92 this afternoon, 71 tonight, 94 tomorrow. In Myrtle Beach, 84 this afternoon, 77 tonight, 86 tomorrow. And in Charleston, 90 this afternoon, 77 tonight, and 93 tomorrow. For South Carolina Public Radio, I'm Senior Meteorologist Megan Borowski.
18: 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On Left, Right, and Center, we talk about the biggest issues of the day without a screaming match breaking out. And we get you out of your political bubble. I'm David Green. 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
11: It's Morning Edition from NPR News. I'm Michelle Martin in Washington, D.C.
19: And Amy Martinez in Los Angeles, California. Venezuela was hit by what seems to be two powerful earthquakes on Wednesday. They are among the largest in its history. The capital, Caracas, is one of the worst affected areas. In sound from this verified video, you can hear a resident screaming in terror as their apartment sways violently from side to side.
11: The tremors, measuring magnitude 7.2 and 7.5, struck just 39 seconds apart, bringing down buildings and severely damaging the international airport, which has now been closed. More than 20 aftershocks have followed. The government has declared a state of emergency amid fears of significant casualties.
19: Reporter John Otis joins us from neighboring Colombia. John, do we have any updates at all on the extent of the damage and on casualties?
20: There's still a lot of confusion over how much devastation was caused by these back-to-back earthquakes. Their epicenter was west of Caracas, but that's a very densely populated area with some big industrial cities like Valencia and Barquisimeto. Now, from photos and videos, the damage looks quite extensive. You can see huge clouds of dust rising into the sky over collapsed buildings and rescue workers pulling survivors out of the rubble on stretchers. People were ducking for cover under tables at restaurants. They were dashing out of their homes into the streets. Venezuela's acting president, Delcy Rodriguez, said that at least 164 people were killed and 971 were injured. And she said dozens of buildings collapsed in La Guaira, a town near the capital, which she described as a disaster area. Yesterday was a public holiday in Venezuela, so rather than at work, many people were at their homes when the quake struck. Now, models put together by the U.S. Geological Survey project that earthquakes this strong, and in such cases, there could be thousands of casualties. But that said, we don't have total numbers at this point, but people are already posting on social media and looking for missing loved ones.
19: So what's been the response of the Venezuelan government?
20: President Rodriguez spoke to the nation last night. She declared a state of emergency. She canceled public schools, and she called on doctors and nurses to immediately report to work. Let's listen.
21: El primer mensaje para nuestro pueblo es mantener la unión.
20: And she's saying, my main message to our people is to show solidarity. And she goes on to say that her entire government has been mobilized and that the number one task right now is saving lives.
19: Okay, what's been the response from the international community?
20: President Rodriguez says she's received calls from the U.S., Mexico, Colombia, and many other countries offering to help. President Trump has said on social media that he's ordered U.S. agencies to prepare to move quickly. The U.S. State Department says it's mobilized a disaster assistance team and task force to Venezuela. It will also be sending search and rescue teams, medical and humanitarian supplies. It helps that the Rodriguez government's been working closely with Washington ever since the country's authoritarian leader, Nicolas Maduro, was ousted by U.S. Special Forces back in January. And the U.S. Embassy has also reopened, so that should help. But remember, under the Maduro regime, Venezuela's economy collapsed due to corruption, mismanagement, and U.S. sanctions. Today, there's triple-digit inflation. The health system's in shambles, and firefighters and rescue workers lack equipment. So it's going to be tough for Venezuela to try to recover from this natural disaster.
19: That's John Otis, who is reporting from neighboring Colombia. John, thank you.
20: Thanks very much.
19: For a voice on the ground in Venezuela, we're going now to Camilo Rodriguez Montilla, a reporter based in Caracas. So where are you now and what are you seeing?
0: So right now, I'm just reaching San Bernardino, close to the center of the city. I come from Altamira at the moment, where at least four buildings have collapsed after the earthquake. And what I'm seeing is, well, what's left of the building here, there's a lot of rubble that people have been trying to move during the night. A lot of police presence, especially in these areas, and firefighters, as well as a lot of volunteers just trying to help as much as they can.
19: Okay. How prepared was Venezuela for something like this?
0: Absolutely zero. As you probably know, the country has been going through a huge crisis for the past 10 years at least. And moreover, I think people mostly, they just don't have the economic capacity to be prepared for anything.
19: We've heard that doctors and reporters and volunteers trying to help have been met with some resistance. How true is that?
0: That has been very, very sad. And that is absolutely true, especially in Altamira. Last night, a lot of volunteers and reporters were just being treated in such an unfair way by the police. Even doctors, the police is just refusing to get doctors' help in that area, which is unbelievable, especially in a moment like this. And yeah, just a lot of resistance from the police to allow photojournalists or any reporter to work in the area. I was just dragged by a female police officer, even though I was not in her way. I was not in the way of the ambulance. But I mean, I do think that they're just used to being that aggressive towards the press and towards the general public. And it has, sadly, it has not changed in a moment like this.
19: And just to be clear, is there anywhere for people to go indoors, or are the buildings right now at a point where they can't be trusted?
0: None at all. That is a huge part of the issue. So a lot of people in Caracas are just camping. I've also seen people all over the city just either using tents or just sleeping on the floor. And from the people I've talked to, what they say is that they're just too scared to go back inside.
19: That's Camilo Rodriguez Montilla, reporter based in Caracas, Venezuela. Thank you very much. Please stay safe and thank you for speaking with us.
0: Thank you very much, Jay. Take care.
1: We wanted to spend a few minutes on the science behind those earthquakes in Venezuela, so we've called earthquake scientist Judith Hubbard. She's a visiting professor with Cornell University. Good morning, Professor. Thanks so much for joining us.
22: Good morning, Michelle.
1: So the U.S. Geological Survey, as John just told us, is telling us that these were two earthquakes, measuring them as magnitude 7.2 and 7.5 within a minute of each other. Now, this may seem like hair-splitting, given the loss of life that we're already seeing, but are you convinced that this is two large back-to-back quakes? And if so, how common is something like this?
22: So back-to-back earthquakes can occur. They're certainly in the geological record. They've happened within the last decade. I don't know for sure that I would call this two earthquakes. I think we're going to need to see more science come out. A magnitude 7.2 earthquake like the first one would take about 30 or 40 seconds to finish. So whether you define a break between that one and the next one is a little unclear to me. I think for people in the area, they would have felt this as one very large earthquake. That's what I'm seeing from people's reports.
1: And what do we expect in terms of aftershocks?
22: Well, we know that large earthquakes produce quite a lot of aftershocks. There's an aftershock forecast from the USGS right now. Typically, we would see, you know, at least one aftershock of about magnitude 6.5, but there is a chance that there could be larger aftershocks, including possibly, although the probability is quite low, of earthquakes even larger than the magnitude 7.5 in the coming days to months.
1: Wow. So based on the data that you've studied and you're familiar with, what are we looking at in terms of loss of life and property damage because of this?
22: One of the things that you have to know about an earthquake this big is that you see it on a map as a point. This was not a point. It was an earthquake that ruptured a fault that's probably 100, 150 kilometers long. And what that means is there's a lot of people who live quite close to that fault, which probably is just north of the coast. The last night, it was a little unclear what the rupture looked like. This morning, we're seeing models that show a rupture that starts west of Caracas and moves east towards Caracas, getting quite close. So it seems like there's a lot of areas in that high-intensity shaking zone.
1: Hmm. So as we've been reporting that this is, whether this is one event or two events, we're reporting that this is one of the most serious in Venezuela's history. Is this region particularly vulnerable to earthquakes, and if so, why?
22: Yes, this is actually a plate boundary. It's right between the South American plate and the Caribbean plate. The Caribbean plate's moving about 20 millimeters east every year, which may sound like a small amount, just 2 centimeters. It's about an inch, but it adds up. And that movement is accommodated irregularly as earthquakes. The fault's going to build up the strain, and then they slip all at once. So this earthquake would have released a lot of that strain. We don't yet know how much slip occurred in it, but I would guess a few meters. What that means is that if you saw the fault line, you'd see things actually move, you know, offset by a few meters from before the earthquake to afterwards.
1: Hmm. Okay, now forgive me if this is a dumb question, okay? But there was also a magnitude 7.2 earthquake off the coast of northern Japan about half an hour after the Venezuela quakes. Is it possible that the two were related?
22: You know, usually I'd say it's impossible that one magnitude 7 in one part of the country can't possibly be related to a magnitude 7 on the other side of the world. I still think it's very unlikely. But the reality is that the shaking waves from the earthquake in Venezuela would have reached Japan before the second earthquake there started. So it is technically possible, and there is a term for that. It's called dynamic triggering. That being said, I think it's very unlikely because the area that produced this about magnitude 7 earthquake in Japan had a magnitude 7.5 just last December. So It's still in the aftershock period.
1: And earlier in the day, Wednesday, a 5.6 earthquake hit Northern California. So how often do we see days with this kind of seismic activity?
22: This is

0: seismic activity, obviously, because it was magnitude 7.5 in Venezuela. But we're, you have to think about why you're paying attention to these earthquakes. If there had been that earthquake in Japan, or especially that earthquake in California on a regular day, nobody would have really blinked. And if the earthquake in California had occurred somewhere else, nobody would have blinked. There's magnitude 5.6s all the time. So it's high, but that's mostly because of the large earthquake in Venezuela.
1: And because there are people there. And because there's people.
0: That's right. A lot of earthquakes go totally unnoticed because they happen in the middle of the ocean or in a desert area with no people. But obviously, it's not the case here.
1: Thanks so much for this. That's Judith Hubbard, visiting professor at Cornell and co-creator and writer for the Earthquake Insights Substack. Professor Hubbard, thanks so much.
0: Thanks very much.
1: This is NPR News.
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3: And Greenville County Museum of Art. 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
4: 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And some of us wrote music. 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
6: For South Carolina Public Radio, I'm senior meteorologist Megan Borowski with your Thursday weather outlook. Summer is in full swing for us. Lots of sunshine and warmer temperatures compared to yesterday, feeling more humid as well. A couple of popcorn showers and thunderstorms will be possible later on this afternoon and during the evening, mainly along and east of I-95. Temperatures on the rise tomorrow and into the weekend. A few record high temperatures can't be ruled out Saturday and Sunday, especially toward the Midlands and toward the Low Country. Let's take a look at temperatures, though, for the next 24 hours. In Greenville, 90 this afternoon, 70 tonight, 92 tomorrow. In Columbia, 94 today, 73 tonight, 97 tomorrow. In Florence, 92 this afternoon, 71 tonight, 94 tomorrow. In Myrtle Beach, 84 this afternoon, 77 tonight, 86 tomorrow. And in Charleston, 90 this afternoon, 77 tonight, and 93 tomorrow. For South Carolina Public Radio, I'm senior meteorologist Megan Borowski.
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8: 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I'm A. Martinez.
1: I'm Michelle Martin.
9: And I'm Steve Inskeep. Two former governors are thinking of jobs that go out of style. Eric Holcomb was governor of Indiana.
10: My great-grandfather was a blacksmith in the 1940s.
9: And Gina Raimondo was governor of Rhode Island.
11: Rhode Island was once the jewelry manufacturing capital of the country,
9: where it seemed that everyone was connected to the industry.
11: My own dad worked at Bulova Watch, and it was a thriving economy until it wasn't. People like my dad blamed Rhode Island's leaders because you can't just see what's coming and not plan for it.
9: Raimondo is also President Biden's Commerce Secretary. She's now teaming up with Holcomb to address the possible loss of jobs from artificial intelligence. Their new nonprofit called Raise Us has raised money from corporations and philanthropies. And as you'll hear, they're just figuring out how to spend it. They are announcing their effort today. A Pew survey published this spring finds that half of all Americans are concerned about AI, including the effect on their jobs.
11: I think they're right to worry because right now, all they hear about

0: on television or in the media, including from the guys creating AI, is that jobs are going away. No one has come forth with a plan to say to Americans, AI can do all kinds of good things like cure cancer and create medicine, but we also have a plan to make sure that there's a place for you and your kids with a good job in an AI economy.
1: There's a lot of change a-coming, and there's a lot at stake. We just have to make sure people understand that there are pathways, they are affordable, they are accessible, and hopefully we can turn AI into a benefit to people, not just to protect our national security. Failure's not an option. We have to succeed, and that's what Raise Us is all about, the how.
2: So what are you doing?
0: Innovating, right? Working with governors to try new things, like in Maryland, we're going to pilot a year of service. We know entry-level workers are being squeezed in an AI economy. We know employers increasingly don't want to hire folks unless they already have work experience. So we're going to work with Governor Moore. We're going to fund his effort, help him execute it, to help young people get a job. And it will be aimed at job shortages in that state. Healthcare, clinical healthcare workers, education, you know, nurses, teachers, teachers' assistants.
2: Oh, so you would take someone who is just getting out of college, they're looking for a job in whatever field, and you direct them for a little while into a place where there is a shortage of labor.
0: Right, or even maybe high school, or maybe someone who's in their early 20s. We have a coalition of more than a couple dozen companies and philanthropists who have said, we are committed. We have governors of both parties committed, saying the same thing. We want to try new policies around training, around apprenticeships, around incentives for employers to redeploy people instead of just lay them off.
2: What are some companies that are involved?
0: Oh, it's a very long list. Amazon, Anthropic, the OpenAI Foundation, UPS, General Motors, IBM, AMD, Workday. It's a long list across sectors. And we have met with every one of these CEOs to say, you know, we're pro AI. We want America to lead in the global AI competition, but it's got to be done in the right way.
2: I want you both to address the skepticism that some people may feel when hearing about this. It is common. I mean, companies are there to make money. They're there to make a profit. And there have been cases in the past where a company makes $1,000 in some way that's harmful to other people, and so they toss $50 to philanthropy to say they're addressing the problem. Do you worry about that happening at all with these trillion-dollar companies in some cases?
1: I'm heartened by the fact that so many have stepped up outside of their own self-interest, outside of their own business model, and, by the way, patriotically don't want to lose the AI race to a potential adversary who is right now heads down working on this technology for ill purposes.
0: Listen, I hear the skepticism and I understand where it's coming from. I think it's in many ways valid, but I also know we can't solve this problem without employers. They're the ones who hire people. We need employers to give us a real-time view of shifting supply and demand in their industry. So we've raised real money. They are at the table. They are committed. And now it's on us to produce.
2: As you are working through this project, assembling materials for it, gathering ideas, doing everything else, are either of you using AI?
0: Oh, definitely.
1: Yes.
0: Yeah, our whole operation does.
2: Go on. In what way?
1: Not just as a search engine to help me become more efficient, and not just in research, but I don't exactly have 100 assistants that are not human, but I am being assisted in my daily life.
0: Yeah, same here. My kids think I should build an AI agent for our family online shopping. I haven't done that yet. But I'm in charge of the supply chain in our house, so when things get low, they're like, Mom, get the agent. But also, we think it's exciting. Like, one of the things we're going to fund is new kinds of training, right? Like, in general, we think America needs to move to shorter affordable credentials built upon real skills that people need for a job. Let's use AI to do that. Like, wouldn't it be awesome if everyone had an AI tutor or an AI learning coach?
2: In the end, I suppose whatever you do is a risk, right? We're taking a giant risk, the entire world with AI, and you're taking a risk and trying to spend some money to mitigate it.
1: Someone once told me, if you don't like evolution, you'll like being obsolete even less. Mm. And to me, that told me I need to be prepared for this moment.
2: Secretary Raimondo, Governor Holcomb, thanks to you both.
1: Thank you.
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7: How much information is our government required to share with its citizens? 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
10: Good morning. You're listening to South Carolina Public Radio. I'm Christina Thacker with your statewide headlines. Now that we know what the governor's race looks like, the question shifts to what lies ahead for both parties. Scott Morgan has this report.
11: Voters in the Democratic and Republican primaries sent pretty clear messages about who they want representing them in the governor's chair come 2027. And neither party seems content to continue with what Democrat Jermaine Johnson and Republican Alan Wilson say is business as usual for South Carolinians. Here's Johnson speaking at a press conference in Columbia Wednesday.
12: People are just angry for whatever reason it is because their lives are just not getting any better. And if we elect the same type of leadership, we will get the same type of results.
11: Johnson spoke at length about getting into the community around the state and not just looking at who's governor. Ditto game plan for the GOP. Caitlin Boyle is the deputy chair of the York County Republican Party. Outside her polling place in Fort Mill Tuesday, Boyle explained what Republicans need to keep in mind.
13: I think that Republicans can never rest on their laurels, right? We should never just take it for granted where we do have a majority in certain districts. You know, you always have to put up great people, and those people have to work really hard, and they have to make an effort to connect with voters.
11: Wilson will be on November's ballot with Lieutenant Governor nominee Mike Reichenbach. Johnson is expected to announce his running mate in July. Scott Morgan, South Carolina Public Radio.
10: Richland County Sheriff Leon Lott says deputies arrested a man accused of shooting 6 people at a restaurant and club. One person died and 5 others were injured after 24-year-old Xavius Jones allegedly opened fire at the Jerk Hut last week. The property has since been shut down by the sheriff's department, with Lott citing the location as a nuisance for violence. As for Jones, Lott says he will go straight to prison for at least 7 years on previous warrants. Here's the sheriff.
14: Last press conference, I talked about this. I talked about the lengthy record that he had. How many times he'd been arrested? So many times he'd been arrested, and with guns and robberies and just running completely crazy out here. And again, it was the catch and release. We catch him, he was released. And as a result of him being released when he should be in prison, we got somebody that's dead.
10: Jones is charged with murder and 5 counts of attempted murder. He was found and arrested in Marlborough County on Monday. The Alvin S. Glenn Detention Center in Richland County has named Kevin Jones as the new director, following a year-long vacancy in the position. Jones has previous experience in corrections and in jail administration, and reduced jail overcrowding at the Lexington County Detention Center as director. And South Carolina has launched an electric vehicle education campaign by the state's energy office. The campaign's website includes information such as EV charging stations across the state and cost comparisons to gas-powered vehicles. 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
3: 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America's 250th birthday is coming up, and the country has changed a lot over the centuries. 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
4: On the next Echoes, new music by Tom Eaton. You've heard him with Flo and the Brothers Trio and countless productions. On his own, he makes a dreamy ambient music with the album Weathering. We'll also hear new music by singer Kristen Hoffman from her album Rainshine.
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6: 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I'm Mary Smith-Nosky.
7: And I'm Carlos Saber.
6: It's August, 1776. A month after the Declaration of Independence was signed, war comes to the South Carolina upcountry, and it's not just between the Americans and the British. It also involves the Cherokee. That was the case in Oconee County for the Battle of Ring Fight, a battle under the Williamson Campaign, whose goal was to take over Cherokee territory in South Carolina. It was between a South Carolina backcountry militia and the British-aligned Cherokee. The militia, led by General Andrew Pickens, was a mere 25 men, while the Cherokee outnumbered them greatly at 185. Oconee History Museum director Jennifer Moss says the Cherokee joined the British after being mistreated in the French and Indian War.
8: The British, they promised the Cherokee to keep their land as well during all of this. So basically they, the colonists were, pushing ever onto their territory. And the British said, if we win, you get to keep your territory.
6: The Cherokee were causing trouble for South Carolinians in the backcountry, which ignited the Williamson Campaign and its first conflict, the Battle of Ring Fight. Moss explains how the outmanned militia succeeded against all odds.
8: The Ring Fight, from what I've seen, is you would form two concentric circles, and there would be an inner circle and an outer circle. And so, back in the day, you had Kentucky long rifles that you had to, load with powder and your bullet. And so it took a long time. It's not like our automatic rifles that we have now.
6: She says it could have taken up to 2 minutes to reload the rifles.
8: One circle would fire, then go down, and then the second one would have been down. They go up and fire. And so it would go back and forth between going down, reloading, and then firing.
7: The strategy was effective, but Moss says the environment was also a key factor.
8: I think that technique actually won the day because they were able to fight in a more open place.
7: For the Cherokee, however, this battle was more than just a loss. Oconee County 250 President Quintel Walker says that any warriors left on the battlefield after the fight were killed, and the militia continued on with a sort of slash-and-burn technique.
9: The militia there's no nice way of putting this, they basically broke the Cherokee. They destroyed their villages, they destroyed their crops, and they murdered majority of the warriors.
7: And for South Carolina, this battle meant growth. Most of the upcountry was, at the time, Cherokee land. With every win, South Carolina gained more territory, And the campaign continued until 1777, when the Treaty of DeWitt's Corner was signed in what is currently due west. This gave over the majority of Cherokee land to South Carolina, leaving only bits and pieces of Oconee, Pickens, and Greenville County in their territory. Following the Revolution, they lost the remainder with the two treaties of Hopewell, one in 1785 and the other in 1786. Some of the land taken with these treaties served as a reward.
8: The South Carolina government had plenty of land, and so they offered it as bounty land for Revolutionary War soldiers in terms of payment for their service.
7: Patriots such as Colonel Benjamin Cleveland, who led the Battle of Kings Mountain, and Colonel William Moultrie, the 35th governor of South Carolina, both settled on that bounty land. For more information on the Revolutionary War in Oconee County, visit the Oconee County Library. For South Carolina Public Radio, I'm Carlos Zabair.
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3: I'm Mark Rapp, and this is Rap on Jazz. In the early 20th century, jazz's syncopated rhythms and improvisational flair began weaving into classical compositions. George Gershwin blurred the lines with masterpieces like Rhapsody in Blue, where bluesy harmonies and jazz rhythms danced with orchestral color. French Impressionist Maurice Ravel was inspired by American jazz and incorporated this energy into his Piano Concerto in G. Jazz brought swing, spontaneity, and a distinctly American voice to the formal world of classical music. This cross-pollination reminds us that music doesn't live in silos. It grows when genres meet. This has been Rap on Jazz, a co-production of Cola Jazz and South Carolina Public Radio, made possible by the ETV Endowment of South Carolina.
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13: The pandemic lockdown inspired folks to get creative. Some of us learned to make sourdough. Some of us got a puppy. And some of us wrote music. Bryce Dessner wrote this piece while orchestras around the world were silenced by the lockdown. Mari by Bryce Dessner on the next performance today from 8 p.m.
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14: From Marketplace in Washington, I'm Kimberly Adams. The U.S. dollar hit a more than one-year high this week on the U.S. dollar index, which measures it against a basket of foreign currencies. The dollar's up about 5% since dipping to a recent low in late January before the war with Iran started. Marketplace's Mitchell Hartman has more.
15: The dollar's recent rise is mainly driven by differential economic growth and interest rate expectations between the U.S. and other big economies. U.S. economic growth has been strong recently, and consumers continue to spend it up. Jonas Golterman at Capital Economics says the Federal Reserve is responding as expected.
16: They've stopped talking about cutting interest rates, and they've started talking about hiking interest rates.
15: Meanwhile, Europe, the U.K., and other developed economies are hurting more from the spike in energy prices and can't afford to hike interest rates without squelching growth.
16: And so that differential moves in favor of the U.S., and the dollar strengthens.
15: And here's what the recent dollar strengthening is not, says Joseph Gagnon at the Peterson Institute for International Economics, investors fleeing to safety in troubled times.
17: This is not a safe haven fight. The April 2025 Liberation Day tariffs, coupled with all the anti-foreigner rhetoric, has really dented the safe haven attractiveness of the dollar.
15: Gagneau says what's going on here is just the heightened lure of U.S. interest rates and dollar-valued assets, plus the underlying pull of our big, relatively strong economy.
17: Investors just love U.S. financial assets.
15: Which keeps the dollar strong. I'm Mitchell Hartman for Marketplace.
14: We're coming up on a July 1st start to changes in federal student loan programs, but a judge last night issued an emergency injunction that blocks one of those changes, a cap on the amount students aiming to be physician's assistants can take out. Opponents of the change argued the cap was too low and would harm the worker pipeline for these jobs and sued the government over it. Todd Pickard is the president of the American Academy of Physician Associates, one of the groups suing.
18: Well, the good news is that it gets PA trainees very close to what they need, because the median cost of PA training is around $100,000, which matches the new loan limits. When you're in PA school, you can't work. You're training 60 to 80 hours a week. So, yes, I agree that it's not the same program that we had, but it's the best option for the program that we have.
14: That was Todd Pickard with the American Academy of Physician Associates. For more, check out our story by Samantha Fields that was on the show yesterday. It's in the Marketplace Morning Report podcast feed and at marketplace.org. Let's do the numbers. Dow, S&P, and NASDAQ futures are up in the 0.2 to 2.3% range, with the Dow future up 125 points. The monthly personal consumption expenditures price index, or PCE report, which tracks inflation, is just out. Core inflation rose 3.4% in May, the highest since October of 2023. 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Odoo, all your business on one platform. According to the ACLU, state lawmakers have introduced more than 500 bills targeting LGBTQ people in the 2026 legislative session. Those policies have economic consequences. Todd Sears is the CEO and founder of the business advocacy group Out Leadership. For the last several years, the group has put out an annual state LGBTQ plus business climate index, and Todd joins me now to discuss the latest report. Good morning.
19: Good morning, Kimberly. Thanks for having me.
14: What really determines where a state ranks in your list?
19: How either affirming or negative the governor is. The state legislators, we actually added the attorneys general this year, but also do state residents have the opportunity to have access to health care, specifically trans health care, trans medical benefits? Can they change their driver's license to match their gender identity? Can trans youth participate in sports? So if you have an employee, for example, that has a trans or non-binary child, in 29 states, they're losing access to both healthcare and the ability to participate in sports in their schools.
14: What about some of the states that moved down in the ranking? From a business perspective, what's at stake for those states?
19: Well, let's just talk about talent, for example. If you think about replacing an employee, what does that actually cost? If you think about tourism, we've seen a decline in tourism across the United States in the last 24 months, and specifically in anti-LGBTQ states. It all comes down to risk and risk calculus. And states are now having to navigate laws for their employees and the families of their employees that they never had before. And if you look at the broader spectrum of so many of these laws, when they do actually go before the federal judges, they have been struck down. They have been given injunctions. But the fact that they have been introduced creates a culture in these states that's unwelcoming, not just to LGBTQ people, but the next generation. Over 25% of Gen Z Americans identify as LGBTQ plus. And they're paying attention.
14: There are now state and federal policies in place that can really penalize companies for diversity, equity, inclusion policies that could be more inclusive to LGBTQ plus folks. How are you talking to companies about navigating this space?
19: When it comes down to the legalities, diversity and inclusion is actually not illegal. And the smart companies actually do understand that. Now, language and making sure that everything is inclusive as possible is incredibly important. And so messaging has been one of the major things the companies have had to navigate. But I always remind them that they didn't enter this conversation 20 years ago because they were just nice people. They entered this conversation because they knew that inclusion drove business results, and that's why they've done this for so long. So the smart companies out there are continuing to navigate and invest in inclusive environments because they know that it delivers business opportunity and talent.
14: Todd Sears is the CEO and founder of Out Leadership. Thank you, Todd.
19: Thank you so much for having me. Happy Pride.
14: In Washington, I'm Kimberly Adams with the Marketplace Morning Report. 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

0: One of the great art galleries in the world is the Uffizi in Florence, Italy. Russian composer Peter Tchaikovsky spent lots of time in Florence, and he went to visit the Uffizi. But he came away empty. He wrote, "I must confess that painting, especially old painting, is completely beyond my understanding. It leaves me cold." From APM, American Public Media, this is Performance Today. I'm Valerie Kaler. Tchaikovsky had actually left the cold back home in Russia to soak up some of that Florentine sun, which he clearly found outside the Uffizi. We'll hear his warm regards from Italy. Tchaikovsky's Souvenir of Florence, on the way from Festival Mosaic. Live from NPR News in Washington, I'm Windsor Johnston. Search and rescue operations continue across the capital of Venezuela after powerful back-to-back earthquakes struck the country's northern coast last night. Emergency teams in Caracas work throughout the night, digging through the rubble of collapsed buildings, searching for survivors. Journalist Marie Gratterall describes the moments shortly after the first quake struck the city.
1: I was at home when the earthquake happened. It was kind of fast, but it was super strong. So you could actually see the crashes on the walls. You saw and felt how everything was shaking.
0: The death toll has climbed to at least 164. More than 900 others suffered injuries. Secretary of State Marco Rubio says the United States is deploying rescue teams and assistance at the direction of President Trump. A federal judge overseeing the Kennedy Center lawsuit says administrators must provide an update on their future plans for the venue. The judge also wants to know why there's a tarp covering the sign at the front entrance after President Trump's name was removed under court order. NPR's Anastasios Loukas reports.
2: Judge Christopher Cooper ruled that the Kennedy Center administrators must explain their operations and programming plans no later than July 31st. The center's current president and CEO, Matt Floca, has told the court that he plans to present the center's board with several options for both performances and renovations when they meet next month. Judge Cooper also said that the Kennedy Center must explain the purpose and status of the tarp and scaffolding that have been placed over the front of the arts complex, where until recently President Trump's name had been added above President John F. Kennedy's. Anastasia Tsilkas, NPR News.
0: Crews are continuing to battle large wildfires in nearly a dozen states, mostly in the western U.S. NPR's Kirk Sigler reports fires in Utah have forced thousands of people to evacuate their homes.
3: The Cottonwood Fire in southern Utah is threatening homes and a mom-and-pop ski area. It went from just a few acres to 10,000 acres in a day, which is not a surprise to fire managers who have been warning that the West is extraordinarily hot and dry. Utah's Governor Spencer Cox has been pleading with the public to stay vigilant and be careful. Upwards of three-quarters of most wildfires these days are caused by humans, be it a spark from a semi-truck on dry grass by a highway or an illegal campfire. The weather is forecasted to stay hot, with now an increasing chance for thunderstorms. These could do more bad than good. The rain is badly needed, but the winds and lightning could spark more fires. Kirk Sigler, NPR News.
0: This is NPR. The U.S. men's national soccer team plays again in the FIFA World Cup today against Turkey, and they could have a key player returning to the lineup after an injury. NPR's Becky Sullivan reports from Los Angeles.
4: Christian Pulisic took a kick to his calf in a practice before the first U.S. game against Paraguay. Then in the game, a Paraguayan defender hit the same spot again. Pulisic had to leave the match and miss the second game against Australia. The U.S. won both games anyway and clinched the top spot in the group, and with it, a favorable position in the knockout round. In other words, this match against Turkey doesn't really matter. Still, Pulisic says he's relieved to be available.
5: I'm feeling good, positive going into it, and hopefully I'll be able to play a part.
4: The U.S. lineup will look different against Turkey. The four players who've gotten a yellow card are likely to sit out, since picking up another yellow would result in a suspension in the must-win round of 32 game next Wednesday. Becky Sullivan, NPR News, Los Angeles.
0: Congressional Democrats are calling for an investigation into the troubled $16 million renovation of the Lincoln Memorial reflecting pool.
6: Lawmakers demanded answers on Wednesday after the White House repeatedly blamed, without evidence, vandals for peeling paint and other damage. President Trump says six people have been arrested but has provided no details. Connecticut Democratic Senator Richard Blumenthal called the no-bid contracts behind the project a sign of blatant corruption and apparent incompetence. On Wall Street, Dow futures are up 144 points at this hour. I'm Windsor Johnston, NPR News in Washington.
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8: From ABM, American Public Media, this is Performance Today. I'm Valerie Kaler. Glad to have you along for today's musical adventures and discoveries. Let's start with Tchaikovsky, a composer who spent most of his life in St. Petersburg, Russia, a city so far north it gets only about 7 hours of sunlight every day in January. On the morning of January 15th, 1890, the temperature in St. Petersburg was a brisk 15 degrees Fahrenheit. That morning, Tchaikovsky headed south for a warm weather vacation. He took a train to one of his favorite getaway cities. It was his eighth trip to Florence, Italy. He was so happy to see flowers blooming and to take long walks by the river. He wrote, quote, "The sun is shining in all its magnificence. I go out wearing nothing but a suit. A magical shift is finally happening to me." When Tchaikovsky finally got home to St. Petersburg, he turned those memories into music, a piece called Souvenirs of Florence. And here's an interesting part. You can hear the influence of Russian folk songs. Maybe a reminder that no matter where we go, we bring ourselves and our history along for the journey. Let's drop in on a concert during the annual Festival Mosaic in San Luis Obispo, California. Half a dozen musical friends playing the first movement of the string sextet Souvenir of Florence by Tchaikovsky.

0: When someone says in English they brought home a souvenir from their vacation, you might expect to see a physical object like a postcard or a keychain. But in French, a souvenir is more of a memory or intangible impression. So the French title of the string sextet by Tchaikovsky really suggests more of a remembrance of his lovely vacations in Florence, Italy. That was the string sextet Souvenir of Florence, written in 1890 by Tchaikovsky. We heard the opening movement from a concert during the annual Festival Mosaic in San Luis Obispo, California. Scott Yu and Eric Arvinder played violins, Maritza Banicek and Caitlin Lynch played violas, Robert Demain and Alexander Hirsch were the cellists. From the sound of Russian folk songs in Tchaikovsky's Postcard from Italy to the sound of the spiritual in a sonata by Florence Price. Pianist Michelle Kahn tells us more in just a minute. This is Performance Today from APM.
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0: It makes sense that classical composers grow up with their local folk songs and then quite often use those songs as inspiration for their own compositions. Franz Schubert used Austrian folk songs. Edvard Grieg wrote in the style of Norwegian folk tunes. Aaron Copland used Appalachian and cowboy songs. In the same way, African-American composer Florence Price grew up at the end of the 1800s going to church. As a girl, she learned to sing spirituals, and later in life, those spirituals informed many of her compositions. We're about to hear a piano sonata that Florence Price wrote in 1932. Pianist Michelle Kahn says, yep, you can hear the influence of spirituals.
4: The spiritual is used more as inspiration, but not direct quotation. So you will actually hear, for instance, in the second movement of the piano sonata, that melody is going to be reminiscent of spirituals. But all of them are original melodies by Price.

There's that tune that Michelle Kahn was talking about. Sounds very much like it could be a spiritual, but it's all Florence Price. We'll hear that second movement again in just about 10 minutes. Pianist Michelle Kahn in concert at Spivey Hall in Morrow, Georgia, playing the Sonata in E minor by Florence Price.

0: The Piano Sonata in E Minor by American composer Florence Price. Music she wrote in Chicago in 1932. Pianist Michelle Kahn gave that concert at Spivey Hall in Morrow, Georgia. Our acquisition of that recording made possible by the Walter and Emily Spivey Foundation. Florence Price wrote for her lifetime, but her work has really only been coming to light over the past 15 years or so, thanks to pianist Michelle Kahn and other artists who champion her music. 20th century composer Florence Price. Always glad to hear your thoughts about anything you hear on the show. 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In a moment, winter sky. 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
1: 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You've heard it before on this show, but this is a special interpretation with Shura Cherkassky at the piano. 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
2: I'm Jeremy Hobson. 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
0: Since 2021, British conductor Nicholas Collin has been spending a lot of time in Finland. That's when he became chief conductor of the Finnish Radio Symphony Orchestra, the first ever non-Finn to hold that post. He particularly enjoys getting outdoors there, loves to spend time in nature. Collin says in Finland, there's a sense of power in the solitude of nature. Conducting, he says, is both an extremely solitary profession, hotel rooms, studying scores, and extremely social. You're working with dozens of folks and performing in front of thousands. He says that as a conductor, he tries to always keep in mind that the orchestra is a group of individuals. But at a certain point, he has to say, I want to do this in a certain way. Will you come with me? Success, he says, is when you know that they're with you, that you're together. Let's hear Nicholas Collin together with the Finnish Radio Symphony Orchestra in music by Finnish composer Kaija Saariaho, Winter Sky.

0: Ciel d'hiver, which translates to winter sky, written by Finnish composer Kaija Saariaho. That performance from the Musiikkitalo, the Helsinki Music Center, home to both the Helsinki Philharmonic and the Finnish Radio Symphony Orchestra. We just heard the RSO with conductor Nicholas Collin in a concert from this past December in honor of Finnish Independence Day. 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
2: 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You've heard him with Flo and the Brothers Trio and countless productions. On his own, he makes a dreamy ambient music with the album Weathering. We'll also hear new music by singer Kristen Hoffman from her album Rainshine. I'm John DiLiberto, and it's In the Weather of Echoes from PRX. 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

0: When you see the name Bryce Dessner, some people are going to think of the rock band The National and say, oh yeah, he's their guitarist, right? And some other folks will say, oh, you mean the classical guitarist and Yale-trained composer. And they're both correct.
1: Maybe for the classical music audience, it's surprising to see someone like me who plays in a band that's somewhat known. But I'm very happy to have all of this music in my life.
0: From APM, American Public Media, this is Performance Today. I'm Valerie Kaler. Coming up, the classical side of Bryce Dessner. We'll visit Sweden for a pandemic-born piece written for conductor Semyon Bychkov, Mari, by Bryce Dessner, ahead this hour.

In the Path of Totality, music written to commemorate the total solar eclipse of April 2024. That performance, which was the world premiere, by the way, was at the Strausenburg Planetarium inside the Rochester Museum and Science Center in Rochester, New York. It was commissioned and performed by the ensemble 5x5. Their name is a riff off some old two-way radio jargon. When one station checked in with another, you'd report the status of the signal in two ways: strength on a scale of 1 to 5 and clarity on a scale of 1 to 5. So if somebody said, "I read you 5x5, that meant they were coming in loud and clear. There are actually 6 members of the group 5x5. Laura Lentz, flute and artistic director. Marcy Bacon plays the clarinet. Ken Luke, electric guitar. Eric Polinick is the bassist. And Hyun Jun plays piano. And Mark Webster is the AV artist and executive director. Rochester-based ensemble 5x5.

0: 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That's dedication for you. 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
1: 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Principal Oboe Cynthia Toledo de Almeida plays The Flower Clock by Jean Francais. 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
3: 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I'm Steve Seal. 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
0: American composer Bryce Dessner is now based in France on the Basque coast. He lives just a couple minutes away from conductor Semyon Bishkov. During the pandemic lockdown, the neighbors didn't see each other for several months. Dessner had been musing a lot on the impermanence of things, things we imagine to be eternal. He said, quote, "An orchestra can sometimes seem like the most lasting form of performance. Every major city has an orchestra, and the masterpieces they perform seem like eternal pillars of our culture. But what if those orchestras never played again? What if these great works of art became but mere echoes, gradually fading in our memory?" That felt all too real during the pandemic, when concerts were canceled all around the world. Dessner took long walks through the Basque countryside, the mountains and the forests, and he thought about how the memory of music and how it combines with whatever we're experiencing now changes our recollections and conjures new sounds, something entirely original. He wondered if Semyon Bishkov felt the same way. He imagined Bishkov in his own solitude walking in the forest and thinking of all the music he'd known. Bryce Dessner dedicated the piece we're about to hear to Semyon Bishkov, his neighbor on the Basque coast of France. It's called Mari, after the Basque goddess of the forest. Bishkov conducts the Royal Stockholm Philharmonic Orchestra.

Semyon Vichkov conducted the Royal Stockholm Philharmonic Orchestra in a piece written for him by Bryce Dessner, Mari, named for the Basque goddess of the forest. Dessner and Vichkov live just a couple minutes from each other on the Basque coast of France.

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0: In classical music, we sometimes talk about a fugue. Broadly speaking, it's like a round. One voice sings a tune, another voice comes in with the same tune a little later, and they overlap in a way that makes sense to your ear. You add more voices, and they all interweave in complex but meaningful ways. Which brings us to this.

In the last decade of his life, J.S. Bach worked on a vast exploration of the fugue, a huge piece called The Art of the Fugue, seeing just how far he could go. He wrote a very simple theme and 14 wildly inventive fugues around that theme, but he never finished the final section of the piece. Maybe he died before finishing. Another opinion is that Bach did finish the fugue, but the final manuscript was lost. Other scholars believe that he intentionally left it unfinished as a sort of musical puzzle for other musicians to complete the fugue in their own way. The mystery may never be solved, but that has not stopped musicians from playing the piece. Let's drop in on a concert during the Skinny Atlas Festival in the town of Skinny Atlas, New York. The Danish String Quartet playing their arrangement of the final unfinished section. Contrapuntis 14 from The Art of the Fugue by J.S. Bach.

0: that sounded like the viola was not finished with the final phrase, that's because the piece itself appears to have been left unfinished. That version for string quartet honors exactly what Bach left on the page, with the final notes played by just the viola seeming to trail off and leave an ending unspoken. That's the Kontrapunktus 14 from The Art of the Fugue by Bach. The Danish string quartet performed their own arrangement in concert during the Skinny Atlas Festival in Skinny Atlas, New York. 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I'm Valerie Kaler. 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
1: The solo piano sonata. It's a genre that often has a personal, confessional quality to it, enriched by centuries of composers who are not only skilled at writing music, but playing it, especially as keyboardists themselves. And so there's a sense of these figures being right at home in these works, of being let in on a secret sometimes. This hour, dive into three powerful piano sonatas by composers who were no strangers to tumultuous times, well acquainted with both political upheaval and personal turmoil. That includes one of the most famous piano sonatas of them all, Beethoven's Eighth, plus 20th century works by Grażyna Bacewicz and Bohus Galalian. All of them on today's Sonatas and Soundscapes here on South Carolina Public Radio and right after this.
5: Live from NPR News in Washington, I'm Windsor Johnston. The Supreme Court has handed the Trump administration two major victories on immigration in a pair of closely watched cases. In one decision, the justices cleared the way to block asylum seekers from entering the United States before they can apply for protection. In another 6-3 decision, the court allowed the Trump administration to begin ending temporary protected status, or TPS, for thousands of migrants who've been living and working legally in the U.S. Beyond immigration, the Supreme Court ruled to overturn a jury verdict for a Missouri man who claimed the weed killer Roundup caused his cancer. NPR's Kerry Johnson reports the court's conservative majority says those state claims are preempted by federal pesticide law.
6: Justice Brett Kavanaugh delivered the 7-2 court ruling, which hands a victory to Monsanto and its new owner, Bayer. The company had been facing billions of dollars in claims over glyphosate, the key ingredient in its popular weed killer. The court majority says federal law overrides lawsuits in state courts over the company's alleged failure to warn about the product. Plaintiff lawyers say the Supreme Court's now given a shield to corporate America and slammed the courthouse doors on people sickened by pesticides. The Trump administration sided with Bayer in the case. Consumer advocates worry the ruling will shift power from states trying to protect residents when federal regulations fall short. Kerry Johnson, NPR News.
5: In another Supreme Court ruling, the justices struck down a gun law in Hawaii that required people to get permission from property owners before bringing firearms onto private land. The 6-3 ruling said the requirement placed an unconstitutional burden on the right to keep and bear arms. The Trump administration says it's sending assistance to Venezuela after a pair of powerful earthquakes struck the nation last night. NPR's Michelle Kellerman reports the United Nations is also gearing up a response.
7: Secretary of State Marco Rubio says he's spoken with Venezuela's interim president and says the country needs a lot of help digging through the rubble. The U.S. is sharing satellite imagery and sending rescue teams from Virginia and California.
8: Those are the acute, like short-term needs over the next 48 to 72 hours, because in search and rescue, you're trying to get to people while you can still save their lives. They're buried under rubble.
7: The UN's top humanitarian official, Tom Fletcher, says his office is coordinating the deployment of teams from around the world. Even before the earthquakes, he writes, nearly 8 million people in Venezuela were in need of humanitarian support. Michelle Kellerman, NPR News, Washington.
5: Stocks were trading higher on Wall Street at this hour. The Dow was up 586 points. This is NPR News. China says it has a right to target people outside of its borders if they breach the country's new ethnic unity law. NPR's Jennifer Pack reports Beijing is refuting overseas criticism of the move.
9: China's ethnic unity law comes into effect July 1st. It includes a clause that people and groups overseas will be held legally accountable for undermining China's ethnic unity or engaging in ethnic separatism. Human Rights Watch says this new law gives China more legal justification to repress the country's 55 ethnic minorities, including Tibetans and Uyghurs. There are also concerns that the law could be used against people in Taiwan, which Beijing claims as its own. But China's Vice Minister of Justice says certain Western media, which he did not name, had distorted the overseas provision, saying it was justified, lawful, and necessary. Jennifer Pack, NPR News, Beijing.
5: Europe remains in the grip of a dangerous heat wave with record-breaking temperatures in France and the United Kingdom. France has expanded its highest-level heat alerts as temperatures climbed above 104 degrees, while Britain recorded its hottest June day on record. Officials are urging people to stay indoors as hospitals brace for more heat-related illnesses. The extreme heat has also disrupted transportation and forced some tourist attractions to shorten their hours. Stocks continue to trade higher on Wall Street at this hour. The Dow was up 592 points, the S&P 500 up 25. This is NPR News.
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11: 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This program is made possible by the John Covington and Robert Lukey Fund for the Performing Arts. I'm Bradley Fuller. Great to have you along this hour as we bask in some very powerful piano music, solo piano sonatas, going back to one of the most famous examples of this form, Ludwig van Beethoven's Piano Sonata Number 8 in C minor, known by its nickname Pathetique. And of course, it has that gorgeous middle movement, the slow movement at the heart of the sonata, which is so often performed all by itself, and rightfully so, but it's actually sandwiched in between two very passionate, intense outer movements as well. Music from the very end of the 1700s, but certainly foreshadowing developments that would come later in the 19th century in Beethoven's career and in musical romanticism more generally speaking. So we have that work to look forward to, and indeed two other sonatas which are also structured along similar lines of a very different sound world, to be sure, coming from the mid-20th century, but they feature that basic setup of a fast, slow, fast movement progression. So these really intense, thrilling, you might say wild rides of outer movements and more serene, relaxing, melancholic, whatever comes to you, but a quite contrasted middle movement in these other two sonatas we'll hear, including one by Polish composer Grażyna Bacewicz, and we open with music by Bogos Galalian. He was of Armenian background, but before he was even born, his parents fled the genocide and settled in a city then known as Alexandretta. It's now known as Iskenderun, and lived from 1927 to 2011. Sadly, his parents would die in a malaria outbreak, so he was taken in by Italian Carmelites, would study under a French organist and also under a musician who'd been working in Russia before fleeing that country's revolution. So you might get the sense that he was really at a cultural crossroads here. Influences of Armenian music, of Turkish music, and all living in Lebanon while this was happening. So very, very widely influenced and exposed to a range of cultures and musical inspirations here throughout his lifetime. So we'll give a listen now to his piano sonata performed by Tatiana Primak-Kuri. This is the music of Bogos Galalian.

powerful piano music there, performed by Tatiana Primakhuri. That was the piano sonata by Armenian-Lebanese composer Bohos Galalian, music from 1964, by a composer who was certainly no stranger to upheaval and turmoil. Lived from 1927 to 2011, was born in the city of Alexandretta to parents who had fled the Armenian genocide, and then he himself would have to leave Alexandretta after it was invaded by Turkey. And so he would settle in Lebanon, and while there, really build a great career, becoming known as Al-Batrak, or the patriarch, to a lot of his students and fellow music lovers who respected his vast musical knowledge, all of the influences I mentioned before, the music that he wove together. In the liner notes mentioned, the first movement of that sonata sounded like Bartok and Rachmaninoff together. The second had some echoes of Satie and suggestions of music of more Eastern origin, and really just bringing it all together into a structure that ultimately is neoclassical, you might say, even if the surface level of the music itself is not bringing Mozart and Haydn to mind. But he even worked through the devastating 15-year-long Lebanese Civil War, stayed in the country, and per the liner notes to that album, was undeterred by bombs, snipers, and shelling, giving lessons by candlelight even when the electricity failed. And among his students would be Ziad Rabbani and Fairuz. He helped to guide some of her career as well, so really leading Lebanese musicians, indeed musicians of the entire Arab world there, quite an influence from composer Bohos Galalian. We'll have more 20th century powerful piano sonata now with music by Grazina Bacevich. That's from 1953, her piano sonata number 2, with another fine kind of otherworldly slow movement to take a breather from some really intense outer movements, including a finale that is a toccata, a real showpiece for the keyboardist. Bacevich herself remained in Poland as it was invaded by the Nazis, and would give underground concerts and offer her form of resistance in that way. But after the war, continued composing and really wrote some marvelous, marvelous music. Again, that's often neoclassical in its structure and its construction, all of that, but that is thoroughly 20th century in the harmonies used and other compositional techniques. I hope you enjoy this performance of the Piano Sonata No. 2 by Bacevich.

Wow, what a breathless and exciting performance there from pianist Anna Szawutska. That was the Piano Sonata No. 2 by 20th century Polish composer Grażyna Bacewicz. Music from 1953 there. On today's program of Sonatas and Soundscapes, the first hour of which is dedicated to some powerful solo piano sonatas, a genre that often has a kind of confessional personal quality to it, as you might imagine, for solo compositions, and especially by figures who might themselves play piano, and at a very high level at that. Certainly true of this hour's next composer, who really was only just beginning to shift his reputation, his renown, from that of a great performer, a great pianist, to also being a great composer, Ludwig van Beethoven, in his mid to late 20s when he wrote his 8th piano sonata in C minor, which would be given the nickname the Grande Sonate Pathétique, so the Great Passionate Sonata. Now, Beethoven didn't initially choose that name, but he was okay with it, and it certainly is passionate music. You might recognize, probably will recognize, the middle movement and slow movement. It's just a wonderfully beautiful, and what a contrast to the intense outer movements. And for some biographical details, this was around the point Beethoven was noticing some hearing loss. He wasn't despairing over it yet. That would happen just a few years later when he writes his famous Heiligenstadt Testament and really expresses the depth of his feeling and how challenging that is for him. But he is beginning to notice some hearing loss. And this music, if you have to categorize, you have to classify, it's still early Beethoven, still technically capital C classical period. But again, music like this starts to break down some of those easy categories and borders. So here we are with Yo-Yo Kristin at the piano for the Pathétique Sonata by Beethoven.

0: Wow, a teenaged Yo-Yo Christen there giving a blazingly youthful performance of a piano sonata by a hotshot young composer, Beethoven's Sonata Pathétique. 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
2: On the next Echoes, new music by Tom Eaton. You've heard him with Flo and the Brothers Trio and countless productions. On his own, he makes a dreamy ambient music with the album Weathering. We'll also hear new music by singer Kristen Hoffman from her album Rain Shine. I'm John DiLiberto, and it's in the weather of Echoes from PRX. 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
0: We often speak of the flow of music, whether it's rushing powerfully and inevitably, or meandering in a more leisurely way. Of where it might take us, of being carried away by it, diving into it, finding ourselves refreshed by its presence, depending on it even as a life source. And so it's fair to say that music and rivers have a lot in common. This hour, journey down a few famous European musical rivers, including the most celebrated work by Bedřich Smetana and an evocation of Czech history and culture in general, his Vltava from Mávlast, in a captivating arrangement for five pianos. Also, you can explore a not-quite-so-famous musical waterway with a symphonic suite taking us down the Váh River and a party barge trip down London's Thames in some splendid Baroque. All As Sonatas and Soundscapes continues after this.
3: Live from NPR News in Washington, I'm Louise Schiavone. Two significant U.S. Supreme Court rulings this morning affecting the lives of immigrants to the U.S. On a 6-3 vote, the conservative majority greatly altered the landscape for immigrants holding temporary protected status, the program known as TPS. The justices gave the Trump administration the green light to end that program and begin mass deportations of people who've been living and working legally in the U.S. for years. 17 countries have the designation. NPR's Jimena Bustillo looks at the impact.
4: After the ruling, there was a statement issued by Javier Palomerza, president of the U.S. Hispanic Business Council. And he said that this ruling also comes at a time when employers are already struggling to find and retain workers to work in areas like construction, for example, is one, or manufacturing, processing as well. And so this means that it could be harder for businesses to grow and plan and also compete.
3: NPR's Jimena Bustillo. The justices also ruled that the government has the power to stop asylum seekers from physically entering the United States. President Trump yesterday canceled a bill signing ceremony for a bipartisan housing bill, saying his pet issue, an election bill, had to be first. NPR's Franco Ordonez looks at the president's turnabout.
5: It speaks to bigger issues about Trump's efforts to expand his executive power and political power, and the loyalty he expects from those he works with. That includes U.S. allies, who he has been frustrated with for not supporting him enough in the war on Iran.
6: I just want their loyalty. We don't need their money. We don't need anything. We have the most powerful military in the world by far. But I just want loyalty. You know, we're so loyal to them.
5: Political strategists say Trump is more focused on loyalty, including Republicans being loyal to him rather than having the necessary majorities who can pass his legislation. Franco Ordonez, NPR News.
3: A coalition of publishers representing nearly 400 newspapers has filed suit against OpenAI and Microsoft. The suit accuses the companies of stealing copyrighted material to build artificial intelligence models, NPR's John Ruich reports.
7: Plaintiffs say this is the biggest coalition of local newspapers yet to sue OpenAI and Microsoft for violating protections under the Copyright Act. They say the companies systematically and willfully stole copyrighted news articles to build AI products like ChatGPT and Microsoft Copilot. The case is the latest in a raft of lawsuits accusing AI companies of scraping copyrighted material from the web to train models. The coalition includes Pulitzer Prize-winning publications like the Riverdale Press and the Concord Monitor and the New York Amsterdam News, one of the oldest black-owned newspapers in the U.S. OpenAI and Microsoft did not have an immediate comment. John Ruwich, NPR News.
3: This is NPR. Venezuela is responding to the effects of two powerful earthquakes. At least 163 people have died. Hundreds have been injured. The U.S. State Department is sending search and rescue teams and critical supplies. The U.S. men's national soccer team plays again in the FIFA World Cup today against Turkey, and they could have a key player returning to the lineup after an injury. NPR's Becky Sullivan has details.
8: Christian Pulisic took a kick to his calf in a practice before the first U.S. game against Paraguay. Then in the game, a Paraguayan defender hit the same spot again. Pulisic had to leave the match and miss the second game against Australia. The U.S. won both games anyway and clinched the top spot in the group, and with it, a favorable position in the knockout round. In other words, this match against Turkey doesn't really matter. Still, Pulisic says he's relieved to be available.
9: I'm feeling good, positive going into it, and hopefully I'll be able to play a part.
8: The U.S. lineup will look different against Turkey. The four players who've gotten a yellow card are likely to sit out, since picking up another yellow would result in a suspension in the must-win round of 32 game next Wednesday. Becky Sullivan, NPR News, Los Angeles.
3: A waft of heat rising up from North Africa into Spain and France and other parts of Europe is breaking temperature records. In some places, the thermometer hit 104 degrees Fahrenheit and higher. Forecasters say this will last a couple more days before conditions ease, making the heat especially rough is the humidity that's coming with it. Officials are urging people to stay indoors as hospitals brace for more heat-related illnesses. The Dow up 366. I'm Louise Schiavone, NPR News.
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11: 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This program is made possible by the John Covington and Robert Lukey Fund for the Performing Arts. I'm Bradley Fuller. Great to have you along today. And if you were listening last hour, you certainly heard some powerful, thrilling, intense piano music, some solo piano sonatas by composers from Beethoven to Bohus Galalian. In the second hour of the show, well, a chance to kick back and take it a little easier. Still plenty of musical fun and excitement, no doubt about it, but perhaps a little more in the way of tranquility as we take a cruise down a few European waterways, including some very famous compositions. Indeed, the most famous by Czech composer Bedřich Smetana and his evocation of a river very important to his homeland, Vltava, or Die Moldau, as it's known in German, that iconic music from his collection Mavlast, My Homeland. We'll also take a trip down the Váh River, very important in Slovakia, from a work of more recent origin, in very relative terms, 1945, the year of composition, for that symphonic suite by Alexander Moises. And we open with a party barge trip down London's big river, the Thames, really living it like a king would. Of course, George Frederick Handel wrote his water music in 1717 for exactly that, for King George I and his royal entourage as they made their way down the river from one location to another. Handel not seeking to evoke the Thames in a programmatic way, as we'll have with the two later selections this hour, but still, it's music so rich in variety and invention, bringing in a lot of the popular stylized dances of the time, but also just marvelous music for listening on the water. So the king, also of German origin, like Handel himself, in one barge and his circle of acquaintances and fellow royals, and then in another barge nearby, the musicians playing this music to entertain him. For us, that's the English Chamber Orchestra. This is the Water Music Suite No. 2, complete with that famous a la hornpipe movement by Handel.

The English Chamber Orchestra there, under Raymond Leppard, performing selections from George Frederick Handel's Water Music. Indeed, quite a smorgasbord, a little sampling there from a few different suites. I believe the liner notes for that particular album suggesting a different ordering of the suites. And so when I realized we might not get that famous hornpipe movement after all, I had to substitute a pair of minuets. So hopefully you didn't mind. And hopefully, you know, Handel wouldn't mind either. But those Baroque composers, they were very keen on recycling, on adapting, making do as the occasion demanded. And I have no evidence to support my thinking, but I'm imagining Handel was not able to time that Thames River cruise down to the second. And so if he looked in the other barge and the king being royally entertained needed a little more music, well, he probably told the musicians in the music barge, hey, let's repeat that movement again. Or I saw the smile on his face when we did the hornpipe. Let's do an extra repeat of that passage. You know, really a music for an occasion, music for an express purpose. Very artfully done, absolutely, but not just music for its own sake. Handel had a job to do, and he did it very well. Music we still enjoy today, and music that can take us places. We're certainly floating down some musical rivers on today's Sonatas and Soundscapes. So that was our journey down the Thames, a bit of time in early 18th century London, the Georgian era. We now head to the Czech Republic.

down the Thames, a bit of time in early 18th century London, the Georgian era. We now head to the Czech Republic, Czechia, as they prefer to call it now. But going back to the 19th century, or in fact the Middle Ages, any time in Czech history. Composer Bedřich Smetana was really thinking on a big scale when he wrote his Vltava, named for that major waterway through the country, which a German might call Die Moldau, another name for this second movement of his collection of symphonic suites based on Czech history, culture, landscapes, people, Mavlast, my fatherland, my homeland. And the Moldau, or Vltava, really does chart its course from the headwaters, a warm spring and a cold spring. So you already have this kind of duality, this entire spectrum represented as they merge in the Bohemian forest. It goes by a wedding celebration, goes through a moonlit scene where nymphs are frolicking. So you have some mythical elements, castles and palaces looming on the cliffs above, including the mighty Vyšehrad Castle as the river heads toward Prague, the great city of Czechia. And then the river striving on majestically, lost to view, finally yielding itself up to the Elbe. Well, here we are with an arrangement for five pianos, count them five, of Bedřich Smetana's Vltava.

an oldie but a goodie. Doesn't get more classic than that. Of course, that performance a bit of a twist on Bedřich Smetana's Vltava, or Die Moldau in German, from his Ma Vlast, a collection of orchestral works originally inspired by his Czech homeland, but they're arranged by James Shumway for five pianos and the five Browns, those very talented siblings, each at their own keyboard for that evocative work from the later 19th century, but again, referencing decades and decades of Czech history and lore, culture, the people, you name it, really iconic music there. So that tune has become so connected with Czech pride, even though originally it goes back to around the year 1600 and an Italian madrigal, a tune known as La Mantovana, and it's since found its way into a national anthem and even a Scottish folk song, so it really spread. It's catchy music through and through. Well, we have another waterway to explore up next with a bit of music by Slovak composer Alexander Mojzes, also born at a time when his country was under Habsburg rule, as was the case with Smetana. But as his career and life progressed, it would become Czechoslovakia before that split into modern-day Czechia, modern-day Slovakia. But he was very much interested in Slovak culture and kind of had his own response to Smetana's Vltava with his Down the River Vach, Suite for Large Orchestra. Also starts at the headwaters of the river, goes by a scene imagining castles of old, and indeed one still standing castle, the Strechno, and then imagining, you know, various tales of Robin Hood-like figures robbing the rich to help the poor, all sorts of escapades and adventures here, and also references to flowery meadows and beautiful scenery, sunsets, storms, fishermen, you name it, everything you might expect to see going down a great waterway before it merges with the Danube. So just like the Vltava going into the Elbe, we here have the Vach in the Danube. But this is Slovak music, so it's focused on the Vach, that uniquely Slovakian river. Here we are with Andrei Lenard leading the Czechoslovak RSO Bratislava for Down the River Vach by Alexander Mojzes.

0: This program is made possible through membership support.
1: And Greenville County Museum of Art. American Stories explores the nation's history through works of art, from the Revolutionary War to the Civil Rights Movement and beyond, with over 51 works. 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GCMA.org.
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12: It's Here and Now, and now a few minutes on a sport whose motto is, "That sounds like a terrible idea. What time?" It's ice swimming, not to be confused with those New Year's Day polar bear dips or ice baths. Thousands of people, most of them not elite athletes, swim in icy water 25 meters or a mile, sometimes in pools cut out of frozen lakes or in the ocean. They say it leaves them euphoric. It heals them or saves them. Chris Ballard is a Sports Illustrated writer who spent 3 years reporting on and then taking the ice swimming plunge himself. His new book is The Plunge. Chris Ballard, welcome.
13: Thank you for having me on.
12: And we want to start with the many caveats because we don't want people wandering off into an ice bath without hearing them. You know, some of the competitions you covered and then participated in, there's something like an 18-page medical form you have to fill out. How cold are we talking about?
13: Sure. So most swimming pools are around 78 to 82 degrees.

0: I'm Jeremy Hobson. America's 250th birthday is coming up, and the country has changed a lot over the centuries. But I'm sure you've got ideas about how it could be improved. Maybe it's our political system, our healthcare system, or the way we engage with the world. Maybe you'd prefer to use the metric system like everyone else. So our question is, if you could change one thing about America, what would it be? That's next time on The Middle.
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2: 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You've heard him with Flo and the Brothers Trio and countless productions. On his own, he makes a dreamy ambient music with the album Weathering. We'll also hear new music by singer Kristen Hoffman from her album Rainshine. I'm John DiLiberto, and it's In the Weather of Echoes from PRX. 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
4: It's Here and Now. The TSA has issued a warning to travelers leaving the U.S. If you want to bring a big bottle of ranch dressing home, you can't carry it on. You have to check it. Who is bringing ranch dressing home? World Cup fans.
5: We all know in the UK they don't sell ranch. I love ranch. It literally makes me feel so upset that we don't have it. They have a blue cheese ranch, buffalo ranch, which was also sensational. I loved it. Spicy ranch. Tell you, all of these are absolutely sensational. I freaking mean it.
4: That's TikToker Eloise from the UK. When you think of it, we have an awful lot of salad dressings in the U.S. Other visitors are obsessing over Waffle House or Bucky's service areas. They're like little villages with buck-tooth stuffed animal beavers. This is a gas station, one British FIFA fan posted. Why are we surprised, if we are, that these visitors are falling in love with America? Why are they surprised that they are? Janelle Nanos has written a terrific snapshot of what's happening here in Boston. She's with the Boston Globe. She's in the studio. And Janelle, you start listing some of the things FIFA fans are just, you know, in awe over. You mentioned ranch dressing. What else?
6: Well, thanks so much for having me, first and foremost. And secondly, I'm just so obsessed with our guest. It's been so fun to watch them see America through new eyes. I think they've been going to big box stores. So there was an amazing clip of people touring BJ's and putting tubes of like ground beef on their shoulders because it was so big. They've been holding iced coffee cups up against the size of their heads, trying Dunkin' every flavor.
4: Dunkin' Donuts.
6: It's any number of things. Everything just seems new and fresh.
4: Chowder here in this area, but they're also in Miami. They're in Kansas City. They're, you know, marveling. People have heard about the Scots in kilts here in Boston, draining us of beer.
6: Right.
4: or playing bagpipes at a homeless shelter for kids. I saw that picture in the Globe. That really got me.
6: Really, yeah.
4: But the joy is in other cities as well. I know you looked in Kansas, Seattle. What are you seeing?
6: Right. Well, there's just been so many wonderful moments. The University of Kansas marching band actually learned the Algerian national anthem and played it for the players there. They have just totally adopted the country as their own. You see, even here in Boston, we focused a lot on the Scots, but, you know, the Iraqis were out on the common playing darbuka drums, which was beautiful. Belgian and Egyptian fans were arm-in-arm dancing in the streets of Seattle, to the point where the clips I saw on Instagram talked about how it was like an international sleepover. They're like, can they come back? Like, Mom, can they come over again?
4: Well, here in Boston, people are like, let's just go downtown,
6: right,
4: because it's a party. And you're right, there's a not-so-subtle undertone of this is not the America that these visitors were expecting. Scottish fan Laura Lawson went viral with this emotional thank you. Let's listen.
7: The America that we are experiencing right now is the America we were promised growing up. The American dream, you know, that idea. And being fully honest, that was not the America we were expecting to come here. We were apprehensive about coming. I was genuinely anxious. We were expecting to be met by ICE agents, aggressive police, and, you know, the political climate. We all see it on the news.
4: Okay, I'm tearing up.
6: I know. I did too when I saw it. And then I read the comments, Robin, and that really struck me. I mean, what people were saying. A lot of Bostonians here, but everyone who found that clip said, thank you so much. Right. Like, it reminds me who we are, that we are a welcoming people, that we actually celebrate diversity, and that we love outsiders. Right. And so many people, to me, found this new sense of patriotism, watching people experience America, that I thought was so interesting because, as it just happens, we are celebrating a big birthday just next week, right?
4: As it happens, it
6: was really interesting to me that we were actually finding maybe a little bit more patriotism through an outsider's perspective than through our own.
4: Well, you spoke to linguists about this. I mean, this idea that patriotism has become binary. You're either this or you're this.
6: Right.
4: And it's not at all. You can believe one thing and love another thing. And by the way, there was a column in USA Today which scolds Democrats for being surprised, as this columnist put it. These fans love the U.S. because Democrats, this columnist said, are down on their country. Mm. But it's the fans who are saying it. You went and met this woman.
6: And
4: they're the ones who are expressing, we saw this on the news.
6: It was so funny because I sought her out because I felt like, you know, it's one thing to quote a TikTok video, but it's another to actually get the source. And we ended up meeting on Boston Common last Friday during the Scotland game. And we hugged immediately. I felt like I knew her. But she also was just saying how all of the commenters were so kind. People were seeing her on the street and thanking her for what she'd said. She's been having this little bit of a viral moment, but it for all the right reasons.
4: Well, and it is also becoming a time for many Americans to have gratitude for what they have. You met a Scot named Andy Reid, who got his teeth whitened while he was here.
6: He was living his best life.
4: But, you know, talk just in the few seconds we have about that gratitude.
6: Right. Well, he said what he knew of the States was it was red or it was blue. And he was like, I was hoping that when I got here, I'd see some middle ground. And he was absolutely surprised and delighted by everyone he encountered.
4: I'm looking at our Scottish colleague, Thomas, who had friends come here. They spent hours in a grocery store walking the aisles going, look what you have. Look what
6: we
4: have.
6: That is what he said. The gratitude was really what carried through.
4: Look what we have. Mm-hmm. Janelle Manos from the Boston Globe, thank you. Enjoy the rest of the Cup. We'll see you down there. We'll go down the slide. There's a slide outside City Hall.
6: They've all been going on the Cop slide.
4: The Cop slide because a cop went down it upside down. Anyway, thank you, Janelle.
6: Thank you so much for having
4: me. Here and Now is a production of NPR and WBUR. I'm Robin Young in Boston.
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9: Freedom of Information Act turns 60 this year. What is FOIA exactly?
19: It's a fundamental promise that the government is going to be transparent and provide information to the people, particularly about the work that it does in the public's name.
9: But what does the information in Freedom of Information actually refer to?
20: Information, the documents, the records government produces
10: are not owned by the government. They're owned by us, the people. And that's the core principle. You don't have to have a reason. You don't have to have a need to know. You have a right to know.
9: And there are things the American public only knows about because of FOIA, in some cases after years of pushing for it. So how well is the Freedom of Information Act delivering on its promise? I'm Amory Sievertson. Today on Point, what FOIA has uncovered in its 60 years, what it's up against, and how more people can harness their right to know. Stay with us.
4: Live from NPR News in Washington, I'm Louise Schiavone. A federal judge in Boston has blocked parts of President Trump's executive order to restrict voting by mail. The ruling applies to the 23 mainly Democratic-led states that challenged the order, plus Washington, D.C. NPR's Hansi Lo Wang has details.
20: A key part of President Trump's order from March calls for the U.S. Postal Service to come up with lists of eligible voters and deliver mail-in ballots only to people on those lists. USPS has financial support of NPR. U.S. District Judge Indira Tolwani in Boston found that Trump's order exceeds his authority under the Constitution, which gives power to state legislatures and Congress, not the president, to set federal election rules. So far, the order has not directly affected mail-in voting for this year's elections, but the judge's ruling sets up an expected appeal by the Trump administration. In similar lawsuits based in Washington, D.C., Democrats are appealing a decision by another federal judge who last month refused to put out an emergency order that would block parts of Trump's election order because the Trump administration had not carried them out yet. Hansi Lo Wang, NPR News.
4: Venezuela's president says that at least 160 people have been killed in back-to-back earthquakes that hit the country. Rescue workers are searching for survivors as help begins to arrive from nearby countries. Manuel Rueda has more.
21: Major earthquakes are relatively rare in Venezuela. In the past hours, Latin American countries that have more experience with big quakes, including Mexico and Chile, have said they're sending rescue teams and medical equipment there. And U.S. Secretary of State Marco Rubio said rescue teams from Virginia and California are also on the way.
22: That's their most immediate need right now, is search and rescue efforts. And then we're also helping them with some overhead imagery, especially in coastal areas where they don't have full visibility over what the damage has been or what the impact has been.
21: Venezuela's acting president, Delcy Rodriguez, said dozens of buildings collapsed in the coastal city of La Guaira, and the nation's main airport has been closed. For NPR News, I'm Manuel Rueda in Bogota.
4: A massive heat wave continues to grip much of Western Europe. NPR's Ruth Sherlock reports the Uffizi Gallery in Italy suspended ticket sales as the air conditioning system there gave up.
23: The air conditioning at the Uffizi Gallery buckled in the extreme temperatures that have reached 96.8 Fahrenheit in Florence. Operations are underway to mend the units. But in the meantime, new ticket sales have been suspended until Monday, the gallery says. Those with existing reservations can enter, but only at staggered times to reduce crowding. This has created long, snaking lines of visitors waiting outside in the heat. Italy's health ministry has placed 16 cities, including Florence, Milan, Rome, Turin, and Verona, on its highest heat alert. The World Meteorological Organization says Europe is warming at twice the global average. Ruth Sherlock, NPR News.
4: The Dow is up 78, the Nasdaq off 161. This is NPR. Vocalist David Clayton Thomas has died at the age of 84. He led the 1960s rock band Blood, Sweat, and Tears. NPR's Felix Contreras reports the band went from Grammy-winning heights to a controversial end.
24: What goes up must come down.
25: David Clayton Thomas had a rough start in music, having taught himself guitar while in a reformatory as a teen in Toronto. After eventually making his way from Canada to New York, he was heard by the leader of the then-fledgling band Blood, Sweat, and Tears. And before too long, they were selling millions of records.
24: You made me so very happy.
25: A controversial trip to Eastern Europe in 1970, sponsored by the U.S. State Department, put them in the crosshairs of a political-cultural war that pretty much caused the demise of the band. David Clayton Thomas continued as a solo act, performing and recording with smaller jazz bands while advocating for restorative youth justice programs in Canada. Felix Contreras, NPR News.
4: A tarp still covers the exterior wall of the Kennedy Center, where workers reportedly removed President Trump's name. Now federal judge Christopher Cooper wants to know why that is and what the administrators of the Performing Arts Landmark have planned for the rest of the year. The judge is asking for a report by no later than the last day of July. And specifically, Cooper ordered the Kennedy Center to explain the purpose and status of the tarp and scaffolding over the front of the arts complex. I'm Louise Schiavone, NPR News, Washington.
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5: This is On Point. I'm Amory Sievertson, in for Meghna Chakrabarty. This 4th of July, America will celebrate 250 years as a nation. But there's another notable anniversary for our country that day, 60 years of the Freedom of Information Act. The idea behind FOIA, as it's called, is straightforward. Government records belong to the public. When President Lyndon B. Johnson signed the bill into law on July 4, 1966, he closed with this: "I signed this measure with a deep sense of pride that the United States is an open society." But despite being rooted in an ideology that dates all the way back to the signing of the Constitution, the Freedom of Information Act didn't really have teeth until this happened.
6: Mr. Vice President, did you agree with President Nixon's decision not to release presidential documents to the Senate Watergate Committee to reject the subpoena?
7: It seems to me, Mr. Brokaw, that this is a decision that requires a great deal of thought, and I'm sure the thought was given to it by the White House.
5: Watergate. That was then Vice President Gerald Ford defending Richard Nixon's notorious refusal to comply with subpoenas during the investigation in a 1973 episode of Meet the Press. The scandal shattered Americans' trust in government. By 1974, Congress had passed major amendments to the Freedom of Information Act that made for government agencies to keep secrets from the American public. But fast forward about 50 years now, and things have taken a turn. Just a few weeks after returning to office, President Donald Trump fired the archivist of the United States, Colleen J. Shogan, the person whose job it is to preserve the story of our nation and ensure access to the government records that tell it. Here she is in an interview with PBS last September.
26: I think we have to be accurate in our telling of American history. When we're talking about, you know, the American story, and should we talk about our failures as well as our successes, how do you tell the story of American history accurately if you don't tell both?
5: Well, today on Point, we look back at 60 years of the Freedom of Information Act, what it's accomplished for the American people, the challenges it's faced, and the state of government transparency today. Joining us is Tom Blanton. He's the director of the National Security Archive at George Washington University, one of the most influential and successful users of and advocates for the Freedom of Information Act. Tom Blanton, welcome to On Point.
27: Hi, Emery. Good to be with you.
5: So first, can you just briefly explain what the National Security Archive does, just to give us a little more context?
27: The archive was founded by a bunch of historians and journalists who really had been using the Freedom of Information Act, gotten lots of documents out, some in different versions, redacted or censored in different ways, had the idea to put them together in one institutional memory and follow them up with a lot of other Freedom of Information requests. I once joked that we were founded on family values because one or another spouse said, "Get those documents off my kitchen table." create a place where you can keep them, not in my house, right?
3: Yeah, so, and you've had a lot of documents over the year. You've filed, under your tenure as the director, filed more than 75,000 FOIA requests. And I know you have a literal list of greatest hits in the more than four decades of the National Security Archive. Can you share the story of just one of those requests as a way to sort of bring the power of this legislation to life?
27: Well, take the CIA's own, it's called the Family Jewels. And what it was, you mentioned Watergate in the opener. Mm-hmm. A new CIA director named Jim Schlesinger came into office, appointed by President Nixon. And that day he arrives out at Langley, Virginia, on the front page of the Washington Post, there's a story about, ooh, the CIA helped one of the Watergate burglars who had been one of their former operatives, right? And Schlesinger is apoplectic, and he sends out a memo to everybody in the agency. He says, you write up right now anything you know of that the agency did that might have violated the law or violated the charter or was out of bounds, and you send me that memo. And some of the offices really, like, poured out their hearts, said, go look over in Annex B, room 636. I think they're doing medical experiments on people without their permission. And other people wrote little, my office has never done anything bad, right? But the compilation was 700 pages. Parts of it were seen in the 1970s by Cy Hirsch, investigative journalist. But the CIA never wanted to release the whole thing because it just was shattering to this mystique of the CIA and its possible recruitment. It took us 15 years to finally get that compilation declassified. I think I commented to the New York Times, it's kind of like CIA agents are all trooping into the confessional and saying, forgive me, Father, for I have sinned.
3: Wow.
27: I think Stephen Colbert yelled at me. He said, don't you know that the confessional is secret? You're not supposed to say, release anything in the confessional. I said, right, Stephen. But hey, we have a right to know.
3: Wow. Okay. 60 years of FOIA, but the ideology behind it goes all the way back to the Constitution. Explain that for us.
27: There you go. Here we're at 250 years of this country, and our founders were making it up as they went along, shall we say. They didn't know how it was going to come out. The debates are fascinating to see. Some people wanted more power in the executive, others less. But the main thing that they were all bent on was to not reproduce the King of England. Their grievances were all laid out in the Declaration of Independence, and they included grievances about being separated from public records, for example. So the number one thing they wanted to do was to take away the king's prerogative. And one of those prerogatives is something called crown copyright. It exists to this day in England. It's been modified somewhat. It's not as overwhelming as it was in 1776. But our founders wrote into the Constitution, no, only the Congress shall write the rules on any copyright. Yeah, copyright is useful for book authors and inventors, give them an incentive to do more books, do more inventions, but the king can't control it. The records belong to the people. So it was a core paradigm shift, if you will, that I think is a foundational concept behind the Freedom of Information Act today.
3: Okay, and so we don't see this as a piece of legislation that passes until 1966. And I mentioned President Johnson's, quote, deep sense of pride that the United States is an open society. But Johnson was actually not a fan of FOIA.
27: Not at all. His then press secretary, Bill Moyers, told us that he had to drag Johnson kicking and screaming into signing the law. That left up to Johnson, he would have done a pocket veto, not taking any action. And we, using the Freedom of Information Act, went back to the Johnson Library and got the underlying documents. So we got Bill Moyers' version of the motive. Here, let me read this to you. This legislation springs from one of our most essential principles, that democracy works best when the people know what their government is doing. They must have access to the policies and rules by which departments operate. Officials should not be able to pull curtains of secrecy around decisions that can be revealed without injury to the public. Good government functions best in the full light of day. Well, that was Moyers' draft statement, and all of that language was crossed out by Lyndon Johnson. He said, Johnson wrote, a democracy works best when the people have all the information that the security of the nation will permit.
3: So who were the cheerleaders of FOIA?
10: Well, the unusual band of unlikelies. A Sacramento congressman named John Moss in the 1950s. He was running a small subcommittee, very obscure, on the civil service and post office. And the government wouldn't tell him how many post office workers or civil servants had been fired as suspected communists. And he said, we got to have a legal tool to get that kind of information. And he didn't have any Republican, he was a Democrat, didn't have any Republican co-sponsors. It was a Republican president. But by the time he had Democratic presidents like Kennedy and Johnson, some Republicans came around. And John Moss got an unlikely ally, a young Republican congressman from Illinois named Donald Rumsfeld. And to read Rumsfeld's statements in the congressional record about why he's supporting the Freedom of Information Act, you begin to see the motive from, it's not just a left wing or a right wing, it's about, Rumsfeld says, the government has so much to do with our businesses, with our lives, with our civic society. We need tools to know what the government is up to. So he's for the Freedom of Information Act, Rumsfeld, to push back on government power, which actually is fits pretty directly with the founders. Moss and Rumsfeld did it together. And Lyndon Johnson was not that happy about that. He was cussing to Bill Moyers. Moyers, like, amended it and just uses words like damn instead of the more colorful things Johnson said. I thought John Moss was one of our boys, but he's out to... etc.
3: Leave that language off the air.
10: We'll leave that off the air. But it was an amazing story. And finally, Moyers just rallied all the newspaper editors to send telegrams down to Johnson at the ranch in, outside San Diego, San Antonio, where Johnson was intending to pocket veto. And Moyers and the editors together convinced Johnson that if he doesn't sign it, every newspaper in the country is going to say nasty things about him. So finally he signs it, but we went and got the Johnson's daily schedule. There's not a single listing for the Freedom of Information Act on that day, July 4th, 1966, instead. You know, this is a guy, Johnson, who used to sign bills with 20 pens, one for each letter of his name, so he could give the pens out to all the folks in attendance. Didn't even have a public signing ceremony.
3: So, Tom, we have to take a break here in just a minute, but I do want to get a brief sense of what these records actually are. Because when you hear the phrase government records, the brain sort of jumps to, you know, Watergate, the Manhattan Project, MK Ultra. But really, the vast majority of government records are not this. So, briefly, can you give us a sense of the breadth of what the government keeps and why even seemingly mundane records might be FOIA'd?
10: Well, bottom line, look at the top five federal agencies that get the most Freedom of Information requests. Veterans Administration's right there. These are vets who are trying to get their own service record or their own benefit record. What am I eligible for? How do I get this service? What are my dates of service? How much credit do I get? What's my pension like? You know, senior citizens, genealogists, you name it. Homeland Security is another big target. Look, these folks are, you know, in every airport, all over the country, running immigration raids. Well, Freedom of Information provides a way to get into their operations and see what they're actually doing and how effective they are. So the kind of government information, it affects all of us, and Freedom of Information is our core tool for getting a hold of it.
3: I'm talking to Tom Blanton. He's director of the National Security Archive at George Washington University. We're talking about 60 years of the Freedom of Information Act. I'm Amory Sievertson. This is On Point.
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5: You're back with On Point. I'm Amory Sievertson, and we're discussing 60 years of the Freedom of Information Act and what it's accomplished for the American people and what it continues to be up against in the never-ending push for government transparency. And I'm talking with Tom Blanton. He's director of the National Security Archive at George Washington University, which has filed more than 75,000 FOIA requests in his tenure there. And Tom, I do want to hear more about some of the wins that FOIA has been responsible for over the last 60 years. But first, I think it's important to understand the barriers and what makes getting government documents so hard and so slow, as you mentioned, in some cases. You know, things like exemptions, information that the government will claim or at least try to claim that it doesn't have to hand over. So in that statement that Lyndon B. Johnson wrote, or maybe Bill Moyers wrote when he signed FOIA into law, he said, "I've always believed that the freedom of information is so vital that only the national security, not the desire of public officials or private collectors, should determine when it must be restricted." So, Tom, this quote-unquote need to protect national security is an all too familiar reason that the government gives for not releasing documents.
12: That's
5: go ahead.
12: That's the main barrier we face every day. It's sort of why we, the

0: we face every day. It's sort of why we, the National Security Archive, was invented originally, because the hardest place for freedom of information to work was in national security files, because the government can say, oh, no, that's classified, that would damage national security, and you don't have a lot of recourse. Judges will not overrule a government judgment that it would damage national security. So our core tool is to know more than the government bureaucrats know. We research the background. We figure out what else has been made public. We can argue that, well, they should release this part of the document. We then look at footnotes in the documents that we have to ask for new documents and try to really target in. But there's this reflexive action of every bureaucracy. It's not just the United States phenomenon, but every bureaucracy around the world, to protect its information, to protect its turf, to protect its budget, to have power. So a core tool is to push back and to make the Freedom of Information Act work. I have to do a shout out to the professionals inside the government who are key to making the law work. And that's where I think we've maybe taken the greatest hit in recent years, from the budget cutbacks, from the kind of performative chainsaw that Elon Musk and others took to the civil service, the actual elimination of whole freedom of information offices, the demoralization of civil servants. We already had backlogs, like pending requests that had been around for years. I mentioned with the CIA, it took us 15 years to get the family jewels, and that's not uncommon if you're talking about spycraft or nuclear weapons design. There are real secrets, and those real secrets are the things, those exemptions that you mentioned, Amory, are supposed to protect, the exemptions for personal privacy. So government shouldn't be able to release your personal information in response to a Freedom of Information request, because that damages you. That's a balance, right? Mm-hmm. Government shouldn't release internal information about a criminal investigation of a mob boss, say, because that tips off the mob about what's going on, they're being chased. So there are some underlying realities, I think real concerns that those exemptions are trying to protect, but the way the bureaucracy, we actually call it securocrats, use the exemptions is to further their own power. So constant pressure.
1: So what is an example of, you know, something that at some point was considered top secret, but that really should have been public knowledge, that we would have been better off or maybe even safer knowing?
0: Well, I think the classic example would be the briefing that President George W. Bush got in August of 2001 from the CIA, warning him that there was this terrorist group with this guy Osama bin Laden, and they were interested in hijacking airplanes and using airplanes as weapons. And he got that briefing, top secret code word, in August. We would have been safer as a country if that had been on the front pages of every newspaper rather than in a top secret compartment, because a month later, that's exactly what happened. Bin Laden and his hijackers flew their planes in the World Trade Center and the Pentagon, and only some heroic passengers who found out what was going on from their own cell phones brought down that other plane in the fields of Pennsylvania. So that's the classic trade-off. The 9/11 Commission looked into all those warnings about the terrorist attacks of 9/11 and said, you know what, 75% of what we saw that was classified so secret should have been public, because then we could have armed ourselves. Pilots or flight attendants could have barred the door, or the checkers at the airport in Portland, Maine, where a couple of hijackers got on board, would have done a better job, you know, patting down the hijackers, maybe taking the box cutters. Anyway, top secret. We'd have been safer if it had been out.
1: Yeah.
0: And I'll say my favorite quote, though, Amory, you will love this, comes from a document we got through the Freedom of Information Act. It's a transcript of Henry Kissinger, Secretary of State, meeting with the Turks in 1975. So right after the Watergate amendments made the Freedom of Information Act more effective. And the Turks are asking for secret weapon shipments. And the ambassador's in the room. The ambassador says, that is illegal. And Kissinger says, before the Freedom of Information Act, I used to say at meetings, the illegal we do immediately, the unconstitutional constitutional takes a little longer.
1: Wow.
0: In the transcript, there's a little parenthesis, says laughter.
1: Oh, right? Gosh.

0: So this is, you know, this is, you're hinting at something that I've wondered about here, which is, you know, there are things that should be kept secret for privacy reasons. There are things that we should have known that would have kept us safer. And then, you know, I wonder if there are things that the government likes to keep secret that, are maybe less consequential or at least less obvious to the American public about why they would be trying to keep them secret. Do you have an example of something like that or something that sort of defied your expectations when you finally got the documents and said, oh, why were they keeping this secret?
1: Right. I think unfortunately, there are millions of examples. We've published millions of pages with our publisher ProQuest and the Digital National Security Archive of secrets that they come out and you look at them and say, why was that secret? Well, most of the time, not all the time, but most of the time, it's embarrassment, bureaucratic embarrassment of one kind or another. There are some real secrets, and I think designs of weapon systems or identities of somebody who's given us invaluable information and might be shot in a place like China, say, that stuff that could get people killed, that's a real secret. But even our diplomatic negotiations, which would be real secrets at the moment they're going on, like you don't want to tell the other side your bottom line, you know, after the deal's done, after the thing is signed, after the text of the treaty is public, that kind of material can come out in a pretty short time afterwards. I think we had a former Secretary of State, Lawrence Eagleburger, gave a speech to the diplomatic historians basically saying, well, you know, in my long career as a diplomat, probably 90-95% of the cables and memos that I saw could come out within 5 years, and we'd all know a lot more about how our government's working, what worked in the past, what didn't. Look at right now, we're negotiating with Iran over its nuclear program. Well, there's 50-60 years of documentation about the nuclear problem and Iranians of all stripes, the Shah, the revolutionaries, you name it, who want some nuclear capacity. Well, that history would give real context to our negotiations, maybe help us do a better job.
0: Mm-hmm. Well, to bring it to right now, you know, I mentioned at the top Trump firing the archivist of the United States, Colleen J. Shogan, just weeks into his second term. This is the person in charge of preserving and providing access to government records. So how big of a deal was that in terms of the impact on the public's ability to access information?
1: I think the bigger deal wasn't as much the firing of the archivist, but the systematic starvation of the National Archives over probably three decades.
0: Hmm.
1: So in a way, the firing of the archivist by President Trump was adding insult to a long-standing injury perpetrated by multiple presidents, actually, and even with the complicity of some of the archivists. And the folks out at the National Archives are some of our best allies for open government. I treasure their service to our country, and the whole system wouldn't work without them. And yet they also have been kind of an orphan child out there. They've basically had a flatline budget over 30 years, despite a tsunami of digital records coming in that they're ultimately responsible for preserving and providing access to. They don't even have the technical means. They're still holding White House email from Bill Clinton's presidency on computers that date back 25 years that are obsolete, right? So it's that starvation in systematically of resources to the National Archives, I think, is the biggest threat.
0: Mm-hmm.
1: And then next to that has been these recent purges, the downsizing, the layoffs, the targeting of people, not only the archivists, but people like the inspectors general who are mm-hmm. inside each of the federal agencies, really important for that kind of accountability and establishing a record and helping us learn from mistakes and from successes.
0: Yeah, reporting from the Washington Post earlier this year found that the FOIA office had been put on quote-unquote admin leave last
1: yes.
0: spring. There are vacancies within the FOIA unit, and the DOJ personal reductions are responsible for the government missing their FOIA deadlines on more than 24 active FOIA lawsuits. So,
1: yeah.
0: You know, I can appreciate the three-decade systematic starvation, as you put it, but how are you feeling this right now since Trump has taken office again, since these DOJ cuts at the National Security Archive? What has changed or what has slowed, or how does your work look different today than it did maybe just within the last 5 years, or, you know, further back, if that's a more reasonable timeline?
1: No, I think, Emery, you're really onto something there, because it's only been these last couple of years that repositories of records like presidential libraries would actually write us and say, we're really sorry, but, you know, you've written this good Freedom of Information request, but it's going to be, and I'm not kidding here, 12 years before we get it into the review queue. And
0: wow.
1: When a government official writes you a letter like that, essentially they're saying, help! They're saying, maybe you should, and we've actually had this happen. Officials at the Pentagon have said to us, you need to go to court. You need to sue us. I mean, how often does a person say, please sue me, right? Hmm. But these are professionals who say, if you get us into court, that gives us more leverage internally against the naysayers and against the lack of resources, which are the double threats inside.
0: Okay, that's something that I don't think that I realized, that these lawsuits sometimes are to create a sense of urgency.
1: Exactly.
0: And that there are people within the agencies who are saying, this is how you get things done.
1: Exactly.
0: You actually bring a lawsuit.
1: Okay, but it's a sad thing too, Amory, because lawsuits are eaters of resources, both inside the government, and those are taxpayer resources to begin with, and for people like us who are bringing those requests, bringing those lawsuits. We are represented by pro bono lawyers, and so it's not like we're running up lawyers' bills. But yet, that's a shame that our system is having to rely on going to court to get the documents released. In some other countries that have had freedom of information laws that were effective, they actually created information boards that had the power to override agencies and force the release of documents. And that would be, I think, a more efficient system. I think our law, by some international measures, ranks only in the 40th, you know, 40 to 50 on the list of over 100 Freedom of Information Request laws in the world.
0: I want to pick up on something that you said that you breezed by that I think is important to mention, which is you mentioned writing a really good FOIA request. What is the process? What does that process actually look like? What does it take to write a good FOIA request? And how do we do that, given that this is, you know, anyone can file a FOIA request? You don't even have to be a citizen to file a FOIA request.
1: That's right.
0: So what is a good one?
1: Well, a good one is a precision-guided request. In other words, not the old dumb bomb where you drop a bomb on an agency and say, I want everything you got on UFOs, right? But if you know the date, the time, the event, the decision point, you know that maybe the president met with somebody, you say, okay, I want just the documents on that. And I'll give you a good example. One of our great analysts figured out all the meetings and phone calls that President George W. Bush ever had with the Russian president, Vladimir Putin. And how did she do that? She did it by going to the Kremlin website, which listed all of them.
0: Wow.
1: She took notes every day that they ever met, like at Crawford, Texas, or at G7 or wherever, and every day that there was a phone call. And the Kremlin website actually would give a sentence saying sort of the subject. Using that, she did a targeted Freedom of Information request to the George W. Bush Presidential Library saying, I want the transcript. She knows that note takers sit in on every face-to-face meeting, and there's multiple note takers and translators who are sitting in on every phone call between heads of state. So she had the dates, the times, and a general idea of the subject. Go find those transcripts. Get those processed as a priority. We don't need all the administrivia around how did you get the president to Crawford, Texas to do a summit and set up the high school press conference, whatever. We want what did the heads of state actually say to each other. Mm-hmm. It still took a lawsuit to start getting those released, but those are the kinds of documents that the National Security Archive really goes for. The ones that put you in the room when powerful folks are making the life and death decisions about the rest of us, and that bring some accountability to the powerful.
0: So we talked about DOGE cuts, personnel reductions that are slowing things down. Do you get the sense that the Trump administration actually wants, actively wants to defang FOIA in some ways, or how would you characterize its approach and attitude towards transparency?
1: I would say they're taking a normal bureaucratic or government impulse, which is to control the narrative, control the public relations, to the nth degree. And one of the ways they try to do that is the Trump administration is by getting out there on social media immediately before there's any evidence behind anything. Take the shootings in Minnesota. They already had a narrative out on social media before any of the police video or bystander video came out, which then allowed real investigation, real evidence to create a timeline. So you see what happened and when, and, you know, assign some blame and what was reckless here. So one of the things I think the Trump administration is trying to do by these huge cuts in Freedom of Information offices and in civil servants, and when, say, the Director of National Intelligence Office released a internal intelligence assessment that contradicted them, they fired those guys. So it's taking that control of the message, the propaganda production, to the nth degree.
0: Okay, so maybe a more indirect approach. Tom Blanton, stand by. We have to take another quick break, but when we come back, we're going to talk about the future of FOIA and how we can make it work better for the people. I'm Amory Sievertson. This is On Point.
2: I'm Jeremy Hobson. America's 250th birthday is coming up, and the country has changed a lot over the centuries. 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So our question is, if you could change one thing about America, what would it be? That's next time on The Middle.
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4: This is Walter Edgar with South Carolina from A to Z. B is for Brown, Lucy Hughes, 1863 to 1911, physician. Brown, a native of North Carolina, completed a medical degree at the Women's Medical College of Pennsylvania in 1894. After practicing medicine in North Carolina, she moved to Charleston and became the first black female physician to practice in South Carolina. With several other African Americans, she contributed to the establishment of the Cannon Hospital and Training School for Nurses in 1897, which later was renamed McLennan Banks Hospital. Brown headed the Department of Nursing Training. She also worked to advance the condition of African-American women outside the Cannon Hospital. Lucy Hughes Brown served as a delegate to the National Colored Women's Congress at the 1895 Atlanta Exposition and assisted in the creating of resolutions addressing Southern race relations and demanding safer conditions for women on public transportation.
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0: This is On Point. I'm Amory Sievertson, and we're looking back today at 60 years of the Freedom of Information Act, which has made countless government documents available to the American public over the decades. But many transparency advocates argue the law is still struggling to keep up with the changing information landscape that it's supposed to oversee. So when the Freedom of Information Act was signed into law back in 1966, government records were largely kept on paper. Manila folders, filing cabinets, you can picture it. But now, in the era of Signalgate and Truth Social, records can look a lot different than they used to, and there are a lot more of them. Aaron Mackey is the Free Speech and Transparency Litigation Director at the Electronic Frontier Foundation. For more than a decade, he's used FOIA to investigate government surveillance programs, privacy issues, and other federal activities. And he says FOIA today has a problem with scale.
6: Yeah, I mean, I think one of the biggest challenges with FOIA is it is written in contemplating an era in which individuals, right, individually request information from the government, and then someone receives that request and then searches for records and discloses it. And that model doesn't fit in a world in which there's so much more information. Sometimes the government agencies itself don't have a full grasp of how much information and what records they have and where they're stored.
0: Today, government agencies generate enormous amounts of digital information, emails, databases, cloud storage, surveillance records, on and on. And Aaron Mackey says the law's basic structure hasn't evolved at the same pace. This speaks to another challenge, delay. Even though FOIA establishes timelines for agencies to respond to requests, those requests can sit unresolved for years.
6: Every March, agencies have to publish FOIA reports, and included in that information, they have to include the longest sort of FOIA request that they have pending. That is one in which they've received a request from an individual and they have not fulfilled it. They have not provided information in response or told the requester like that there's no information or that they're going to withhold all the records that have been found. And oftentimes those are years old and sometimes more than a decade old.
0: For journalists, researchers, watchdog groups, or just the general public, that delay can undermine the entire purpose of transparency. It can also make the whole process feel kind of pointless. Information about a government program may arrive long after a policy has changed or after public debate has moved on. And Mackey says even if you have the time to wait, the process of filing a FOIA request can be intimidating.
6: To make a FOIA request shouldn't require you to have a law degree or specialized knowledge. It should be one of the most public do-it-yourself aspects of, you know, our civic engagement in life is just filing a FOIA request. At the same time, what I would say is every time that someone doesn't FOIA records or doesn't ask the government to disclose information is sort of a missed opportunity for accountability, transparency, and broader public understanding of what the government is doing.
0: As we've said, you don't need to be a lawyer, a journalist, or even a U.S. citizen to file a FOIA request, in theory. But in practice, navigating agency rules, identifying the right office, and potentially facing fees or litigation can make the process difficult for anyone. The solution, Mackey says, it's not that people need to file more FOIA requests. It's that the government should be providing more information without the need for requests.
6: I think one of the biggest sea changes that we need to address the issue of the digital era is we need FOIA to move to an affirmative disclosure model. There are some parts of FOIA that require, in very limited circumstances, that the government affirmatively disclose certain information to the public. But if we completely flip the model and require it as a default that FOIA requires government agencies to disclose a vast amount of information online to make that available and digital libraries and other repositories on government sites, then the everyday task of what people want to do, which is to get information from the government and to get information quickly, becomes a lot easier.
0: That was Aaron Mackey, Free Speech and Transparency Litigation Director at the Electronic Frontier Foundation. And Todd Blanton is here with us today. He's the director of the National Security Archive at George Washington University. And Tom, I'm curious what you make of Aaron Mackey's point there, that perhaps the solution to more transparency isn't more FOIA requests, it's more information being available to the public already. What do you think of that?
7: Totally agree with that, Emery. And actually, the whole first section of the Freedom of Information Act law is about that kind of proactive, affirmative disclosure that the government's got to put out there when it's making a rule or a regulation or a policy that affects the public. I think the problem there with the affirmative disclosure we had is resources, fundamentally, and political will. Some of the great reforms recently under President Obama was he ordered each agency to prepare each year an open government plan. What collections of data are you holding that would affect the public or the public would want to see? How can you make that public affirmatively without having to wait for a request? Or if more than a couple of people have asked for it, you should put it up online. I think those are great ideas. The problem, I think, is twofold. One is the government resources devoted to this kind of freedom of information response and affirmative release are so much smaller than the amount of government resources devoted to public relations, PR, speech writing, and events. And one of the ideas that reformers have had on the outside is at least make those two budget lines equal. That they get to spend, government gets to spend on its events and public relations and speech making, but it has to put an equal amount of money into its responses to requests and its identifying of data sets that it can publish right up front. Mm-hmm. And I would say the second piece is the idea of sunsets. All these exemptions that we talked about at the top of the program, national security, but others, should expire at some point. They can't be indefinite. They can't go on infinitely because each one of them requires some kind of review. And that's the opposition. The bureaucracy will say, oh, we can't put up all the diplomatic cables online because some of them have visa information or people's personal information. Well, there ought to be automated ways to take out Social Security numbers or phone numbers, that kind of thing. And there should be sunsets. Like, we finally got one in the law on this, the fifth exemption, which is called deliberative process. It creates a space, kind of like in the TV series Get Smart, where the cone of silence would descend on the chief and Maxwell Smart, and there they could have their own little quiet conversation. The problem, of course, with the cone of silence was it created so much disruption, they couldn't hear each other, so it's not really effective. But the idea to have sunsets on the secrecy over time so that there would be automatic release at a certain point, you don't have to do a further review. In the deliberative process exemption, that sunset is 25 years, which, you know, means you can see files on President Clinton's decision to nominate Ruth Bader Ginsburg to the Supreme Court. Well, that's pretty useful and interesting for us citizens today looking at new nominees.
0: So, Tom, I want to bring another voice into the conversation and another example of FOIA at work. And so I'm going to set the scene for us a little bit and take us back to August 14th, 2021. The Caldor Fire began burning in El Dorado County, California. At first, it was a slow burn. It barely made headlines. Other devastating fires were already ablaze across the state. And Caldor, for the moment, seemed minor. But a combination of wind and dry vegetation soon changed that.
8: The Caldor Fire is still burning out of control. That fire just quadrupled in size.
9: Thousands of people are under evacuation orders this morning. Now, firefighters actually say that this fire has grown so quickly, they've had a hard time even keeping their maps updated with the perimeter.
0: That was from KTVU Fox 2 in San Francisco just 4 days after the fire started. By October, when it was finally contained, more than 200,000 acres had burned. More than 1,000 properties had been destroyed, resulting in more than $1 billion in damage. Journalist Emily Zentner was part of a Cap Radio and California Newsroom investigation into the Caldor Fire and the destruction it caused. And through months of reporting and records requests, her team uncovered evidence that the U.S. Forest Service had known for years that the mountain community of Grizzly Flats was at extreme risk of wildfire. They found that a major forest thinning and fire mitigation project intended to protect the town fell years behind schedule and remained largely unfinished when the Caldor Fire wreaked havoc in 2021. And that investigation relied heavily on government documents, project plans, agency data, and other public records that allowed Zentner and her colleagues to compare what federal officials had promised with what had actually been completed on the ground. So, Emily Zentner, investigative data journalist at the California Newsroom, welcome to On Point.
10: Thanks so much.
0: So can you say more about how you knew which threads to pull in this investigation and what records and data you might need to be able to determine what the U.S. Forest Service, knew and then did or didn't do?
10: You know, I think this investigation is a really interesting example of the ways that public records law can be used to, as journalists, dig deeper into things that we're hearing from the community. And I think that's a really important partnership there, because in this story, Grizzly Flats, prior to the Caldor Fire, had a very engaged local fire safe council that was working among the community to try to prepare for a possible wildfire. And fire safe councils are generally members of a community who are working together. And it's kind of like a little bit of a grassroots community thing. And my reporting partner, Scott Rodd, was talking with people who had been involved in the Grizzly Flats Fire Safe Council. And they were telling him, hey, the Forest Service told us a fire exactly like this could happen. And they told us they had a plan to do work to prevent it. And we were then able to use the information we got from community members to file FOIA requests with the Forest Service for plans around, it was called the Trestle Project, this project that was set up that was supposed to prevent a fire that they predicted. And that fire that they predicted ended up being eerily similar to the Caldor fire. And so we were able to ask for the plans and see, okay, what did you say you were going to do? And what were you actually able to get done before this fire that was really predicted actually came into being?
0: So, Emily, you are obviously a journalist, but because you do not have to be a journalist to do this, I imagine there are people hearing this right now, this history of FOIA, and thinking, well, what information would I even be requesting? And that's like the tricky thing about FOIA is that we don't know what we don't know about what the government is or isn't doing. So where do you even begin?
10: Well, I think you hit on something really important, which is I tell everyone, including reporters I work with and, you know, my neighbors sometimes, these records belong to you. They are public records. You are asking for something that you have a right to and that belongs to you. And I like to say, in thinking about what is out there, think about anything that creates a document or a paper trail, like even like in your own job, like if you are filling out a form, if you are sending an email, if you are typing up a document, anything that is creating some kind of a record is in theory a public record. You know, we've talked about exemptions, but I think just like really thinking about, okay, I have this question. What kinds of things might a government official be doing related to this that would generate some kind of spreadsheet, document, digital message, anything like that?
0: Okay, that is a point very well taken. And you know, we're talking about 60 years of FOIA already. But for you as a journalist, as a citizen, when you think about the next 60 years of FOIA and what it could look like and what it should look like, do you think that FOIA needs even more teeth or sharper teeth to shore up our right to information? Or do we need the public to just get more dogged about requesting it?
10: I think I would always say that I am an advocate for public records laws being more expansive and FOIA being more expansive. Again, I believe these are records that belong to the public. I, as a journalist, obviously believe that transparency and sharing information is key to our society. And I think we can always use more teeth, but I do think it's a combination. I would love to see more people making public records requests. Again, I'm telling my neighbors sometimes when they're asking me things about the city, I'm like, you can ask for that. You can reach out to the city and say, I want that file. So I think it's both. I think FOIA and all public records law, really, I always am a super huge fan of seeing that be more expansive. I also really love seeing people, and especially seeing people who are not journalists or officials, going and requesting these things and asking for the information that they're entitled to.
0: And it can be a very slow and tedious process, but worth it, you would say, it sounds like.
10: I would say that it can be very slow and tedious. I have had to call an agency every single day for 2 weeks at one point to get them to answer me. So I would say, you know, never give up and keep on it.
0: And Tom, putting it to you, when you think about what the next 60 years of FOIA could look like and how we uphold and protect FOIA, how do we hold the government accountable when it can, you know, as we've discussed, it can seemingly erode the law, kind of not necessarily by flat out breaking it, but by backburnering and backlogging?
7: I really agree with Emily telling people, don't give up. Use the law or we'll ultimately lose it. I mean, I was kind of heartened these last couple of years to see, I think there's 1.5 or 1.7 million Freedom of Information requests at the federal level. And while, you know, I agree with what Aaron was saying, that ultimately we got to get the government to put more information out affirmatively without waiting for the request. At the same time, people are using the law, and that's a great thing. It's persistence, I think, makes all the difference. As Emily said, calling an office for every day for 2 weeks. We've had to check in on FOIA requests that have taken years and years. You just find human beings on the inside who will take some responsibility, who will live up to the ideals of civil service, who understand the law is in all of our interests, and you keep using it. And that's, you know, electronics, digital technologies will help us to search material, save it, and get it out to the public. But they're not the magic bullet.
0: FOIA, use it or lose it. Message heard. Well, Emily Zentner, investigative data journalist for the California Newsroom, thank you so much for joining us.
10: Thank you so much for having me.
0: And Todd Blanton, director of the National Security Archive at George Washington University, thank you.
7: Thank you, Amory. It's a pleasure.
0: I'm Amory Sievertson. This is On Point.
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0: Just ahead, counting all of the people in a country as big as India is no small task. We look at how women are mobilizing for India's census. 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
1: Hello, gardeners. I'm Amanda McNulty with Clemson Extension and Making It Grow. The biological control agent used in mosquito larvae control buckets, popularized by Doug Tallamy, is a remarkably safe substance. Bacillus thuringiensis, variety israeliensis, is a naturally occurring bacterium that only acts on mosquito larvae. There are several companies that make products containing this substance, usually labeled just plain BT. You can put them in bird baths, watering troughs, other places where standing water accumulates. They won't harm pets or livestock who drink the water. Many products are solids and they can be broken into smaller pieces and will last about 30 days, so you can change the water without having to add a new one each time. 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
2: This is The World. I'm Marco Werman. India is finally back to counting its people with a long-delayed census now in progress. It'll take 18 months, a huge undertaking in a country as big as India, both big geographically and in population size. A lot of the people doing the legwork behind this monumental census are women. From Bengaluru, Ashrita Achar reports.
3: The last census happened in 2011. 1.21 billion people were recorded and 250 million households were surveyed. While the next one should have happened in 2021, it didn't because of COVID. After a six-year delay, the census is back now.
4: There has been a data desert now for a decade and a half.
3: This is Dr. Deepa Sinha, a developmental economist who works on social policy.
4: We know that now India is the highest populated country. But what this will do is also tell us with much greater credibility what the distribution of that population is. It will tell us what kind of urbanization has taken place, whether migration has increased or reduced, where people are moving to.
3: This information will then inform policy, urban design, city planning, but also allocation of public resources, anti-poverty programs, and welfare measures.
4: Just to add, for many of the anti-poverty measures and the welfare measures, the base has been the 2011 census. So that's another reason why there has been so much focus on the census, because it's only when this happens officially

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3: On this week's On the Keys, we'll listen to one of the great works from the Romantic era, Robert Schumann's Kreisleriana. You've heard it before on this show, but this is a special interpretation with Shura Cherkassky at the piano. 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
4: I'm South Carolina Public Radio meteorologist Andrew Wolfick with your weather forecast. We are just in the beginning days of our heat wave, which will continue right into next week, with highs for some of us eventually getting up to near 100 degrees. Now, we won't see 100-degree temperatures overnight tonight. Instead, the upstate will drop down to around 70. For the south, across the Midlands and the Lowcountry, lows will be in the mid-70s, with overnight temperatures in the upper 70s along the coast. Now, unlike the past couple of days, there will be a few scattered showers and thunderstorms to track on our Friday evening. Most of those will be north of Interstate 20. The stronger cells will be slow movers, but overall, I'm only expecting about 30% rain coverage. High temperatures will range from about 90 degrees across the upstate and the beaches to 94 degrees through the Midlands. And now in areas that see mid-90s, the heat index is going to top out at around 100. Now watch for temperatures to increase even further on Saturday and Sunday, with neighborhoods from the Midlands down to the Lowcountry seeing a heat index in the ballpark of at least 105 degrees. I'm meteorologist Andrew Wolfick.
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6: 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I'm Scott Detrow.
7: And I'm Juana Summers. In an investigation of illegal drug trafficking, officials might let some drug deals go through to gather intelligence, maybe get closer to the kingpin. But if the drug is fentanyl, the U.S. Drug Enforcement Administration warns it is uniquely dangerous.
8: It only takes one try, one pill, one mistake can kill.
7: A public safety campaign warns that just 2 milligrams are enough to kill an adult. Yet an Associated Press investigation found that from 2023 to 2025, the DEA let hundreds of thousands of fentanyl pills hit the streets in New Mexico in order to build bigger federal prosecutions. One of the AP reporters behind that story is Jim Mustian. He's with us now. Hi there.
9: Hi, how are you?
7: I'm well. Jim, just start by telling us, how did it work? The federal agents followed these transactions, but then ultimately didn't seize the product?
9: Yeah, I think one of the things that's really notable was the level of detail in tracking these drugs. So we highlighted in this report a case from June of 2023, where the DEA monitored the shipment of 74,000 fentanyl pills to a mobile home park in Albuquerque. And in that case alone, we counted more than a dozen agents who were listening over a Title III wiretap in real time, tracing the phones and geolocations of the dealers, and in some instances, even watching from a DEA plane. The only thing that was missing in this investigation was the seizure of the drugs.
7: Mm. And your sources, what did they say about this plan? Were they critical of it?
9: Absolutely. The whistleblower I spoke with, David Howell, essentially has had his career upended. So he's been with the DEA 19 years on the front lines of the drug war and just really just saw too much and just said, I can't countenance this.
7: Mm. And what have you heard from the DEA? What have they said about your reporting?
9: They issued a statement that both denied fentanyl had been, quote, walked, allowed to go into these communities intentionally, but also seemed to defend the actions at the same time, saying that whatever it was that they did do, it was reasonable under the circumstances and allowable under Justice Department guidelines. But indeed, those guidelines changed in the middle of all this. When Howell came forward, there was an internal playbook. The rules said that agents needed to seize fentanyl whenever practicable was the word that was used. And a short time after Howell came forward and raised this issue, the DOJ kind of moved the goalpost a little bit, rewrote the rules to allow much more discretion for law enforcement officers.

0: lot of deer down here because of screwworm infestations.
1: If screwworm decimates Texas deer, that would be a serious hit to the South Texas economy. Known globally as a premier destination for producing legendary whitetail bucks, hunting here is a multi-million dollar industry. The state is asking hunters to inspect the deer they find for screwworm, but deer season doesn't start until November. Until then, the spread of screwworm could continue. For NPR News, I'm David Martin Davies in South Texas.
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7: This is South Carolina Public Radio. Good afternoon. I'm Reagan Knight. Attorneys for Alec Murdaugh have filed several motions as they prepare to defend him again on charges he murdered his wife and son. His double murder conviction was overturned last month because of jury tampering. South Carolina Public Radio's Victoria Hansen reports.
8: Alec Murdaugh is expected to appear in court Monday for a status conference for his new trial. His attorneys want that retrial to be moved to another jurisdiction. He was convicted in Colleton County. The 58-year-old's defense team also wants independent DNA testing done on evidence collected from beneath his wife's fingernails. That evidence was not part of the original trial. And they're asking a judge to allow Murdaugh to have access to a secured laptop in prison so the former attorney can help prepare. He's still behind bars for stealing millions from former clients. For South Carolina Public Radio, I'm Victoria Hansen in Charleston.
7: South Carolina Ports is consolidating container operations to its Wando and North Charleston terminals. Jada Washington reports.
9: Officials say operations at Leatherman Terminal will pause beginning August 1st. The move is temporary as the port responds to slowing cargo volumes, an uncertain trade outlook, and broader industry challenges. Leaders say the change is intended to keep the port competitive while preparing for future growth. South Carolina Ports is the 8th largest container port in the nation. Officials say they will continue to remain focused on delivering exceptional service to all that depend on them. For South Carolina Public Radio, I'm Jada Washington.
7: The Lawrence County School District 55 has named its next temporary leader. The school board has selected John Rhett Harris to serve as interim superintendent. Harris is a familiar face in the district. He's currently serving as the assistant superintendent alongside retiring superintendent Jody Penland. This is not Harris's first time stepping into the top role. Both Harris and Penland previously served as co-interim superintendents in January of 2024. Harris also worked as the principal of Lawrence Middle School and as an assistant principal, teacher, and athletic coach at Lawrence District 55 High School. He's expected to take over the position on July 1st. Former South Carolina Gamecock quarterback Connor Shaw met with Greenville County Sheriff Hobart Lewis to announce the donation of 3 automated external defibrillators, or AEDs. The life-saving devices will be carried by deputies patrolling the Swamp Rabbit Trail on motorcycles. In September of last year, Shaw suffered sudden cardiac arrest while coaching his son's flag football game. Bystanders used an AED to restore his heart rhythm and saved his life. Sheriff officials expressed gratitude for the donation and said the new equipment will protect the thousands of people who use the trail every day. And every county in South Carolina is still in some stage of drought, heading into the hottest weekend of the year. Scott Morgan reports.
10: The U.S. Drought Monitor shows abnormally dry conditions along the state's western border with Georgia, and the conditions just keep getting drier and drier heading toward the coast. Most of the coastline itself is in a state of extreme drought, That's the second driest category measured. And the dryness has taken its toll on soils in the Grand Strand and PD especially. Soils in Horry, Florence, and Williamsburg County are extremely dry, almost countywide. But extremely dry soils do stretch into Orangeburg and Dorchester counties to the south, even as the soils of the Midlands and upstate are still reaping benefits from rain in May. Scott Morgan, South Carolina Public Radio.
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16: 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I'm Juana Summers.
17: And I'm Scott Detrow. The Supreme Court handed a major victory to the chemical giant Bayer today in a case over its popular weed killer, Roundup. The justices made it harder for people to sue over claims the company failed to warn them about blood cancer risks. It could have implications for thousands of lawsuits that go far beyond one product. NPR's Carrie Johnson has been following the case and is here now to talk about it. Hi, Carrie.
18: Hey, Scott.
17: This is a case that has been closely watched by many American businesses. Why was there so much interest?
18: Well, the weed killer Roundup is used across hundreds of millions of acres of farmland by some counts. It's one of the most popular products in the world, but there's a problem. Thousands of people say the key ingredient glyphosate gave them non-Hodgkin's lymphoma. One of them is John Durnell. He's a Missouri man who sprayed parks in his neighborhood only to contract cancer. He sued in state court and argued the company failed to warn him about those risks on the product label. The company argued that the U.S. Environmental Protection Agency approved the label, and under longstanding federal law, that meant people could not sue over it in state court. Today, the Supreme Court voted 7-2 to side with the company.
17: There has been a lot of money on the line here. How is Bayer responding?
18: Bayer sent a written statement. It says this ruling is good for American farmers and good for food safety. Bayer says the decision helps to bring what it calls significant containment to all this litigation. The company had already negotiated a $7 billion settlement with some plaintiffs right now. It sounds as if it's going to stick to that settlement, which still requires approval from a judge. But the court decision today could block many future lawsuits. Corey Andrews is general counsel of the Washington Legal Foundation, a free markets group that supported Bayer in the case.
19: Today is a very significant win for Bayer. The decision directly undercuts the primary legal theory that drove the vast majority of the 60,000 plus Roundup cases and the $1.25 million verdict in this case.
18: He says the easiest and most potent way for plaintiffs to sue the company over Roundup is now gone.
17: And how are environmental groups responding?
18: They say this decision is going to close the courthouse doors to many people who have been sickened by pesticides and by chemical companies. Ken Cook is president of the Environmental Working Group.
20: It was really never just about Bayer or about one chemical, important as it is. It's about whether our states retain the authority to provide stronger protections for their residents when the federal regulations fall short, and whether ordinary Americans can hold powerful corporations accountable.
18: Now, experts told me people might still be able to sue over things like manufacturing problems, but it was never easy for plaintiffs, and the Supreme Court just made it a lot harder.
17: One other dynamic here, this case had some unusual political implications. Tell me about that.
18: Yeah, very unusual. The Trump administration sided with Bayer here and argued for the company before the Supreme Court, but that alienated people in the Make America Healthy Again movement, which is a vocal part of Trump's political base. Some of them rallied outside the court on the the arguments. Ken Cook of the Environmental Working Group told me the current Secretary of Health and Human Services, Robert F. Kennedy Jr., had once represented a plaintiff in one of these early Roundup cases. But President Trump's been pulling in the opposite direction. He even signed an executive order this year to spur more production of that key ingredient in the Roundup weed killer.
17: That is NPR's Carrie Johnson. Thank you so much.
18: Thanks for having me.
21: The U.S. men's national soccer team could make history tonight when it faces Turkey in the FIFA World Cup. The American men have never won more than two games at a World Cup, yet they're now poised to do so thanks in large part to their head coach. NPR's Becky Sullivan has his story.
22: In 2024, Mauricio Pochettino was looking for a job. With a resume like his, it wasn't going to be hard to find one. As a defender, he played in top leagues in Spain and France and in the 2002 World Cup. Then, as a coach, he'd managed some of the sport's most recognizable clubs, Tottenham, Chelsea, Paris Saint-Germain. Yet, somehow, he was enticed to take a job that many in the soccer world saw as a step down in prestige.
23: Wow. This is a monumental day for U.S. soccer.
22: And I just the job of head coach of the U.S. men's national team, long the supposed sleeping giant of international soccer that could never seem to wake up. The task was so tall that even Pochettino himself acknowledged it with some of his very first words on the job.
24: I am really happy to be here because I think it's an amazing project and challenge that we have ahead.
22: That project and challenge ahead was, of course, what's happening now. The World Cup, here on home soil, a once-in-a-generation opportunity. The stakes were through the roof, yet the team had been stumbling. Now, here was this big-name hotshot coach to turn it all around. Yet, could he really do it with less than 2 years to go?
25: For the first time, the United States will not win the CONCACAF Nations League!
22: Honestly, early last year, it seems like the answer might be no.
26: And Turkey, with two goals in 2 minutes, have the lead!
22: The team had an ugly string of losses, four in a row, as heard here on TNT and CBS Sports.
27: A night to forget in Nashville for Mauricio Pochettino's side, beaten by 4-0.
22: At that moment, the idea of a deep run in the World Cup felt like a fantasy. Still, in press conference after press conference, Pochettino explained, when you're building towards something, the process doesn't always look pretty.
24: Es un trabajo duro, es un trabajo también lento.
22: It's hard work and slow work too, he said then.
24: Trabajo de hormiga, ¿no? De pasito a pasito.
22: Like the work of an ant, little step by little step. Pochettino is from Argentina, a country that lives and breathes soccer, where players are desperate, he says, to represent the national team.
24: El jugador argentino se toma una convocatoria como la final del mundo.
22: The Argentinian player takes every call-up as if it's the World Cup final, as if it's their last opportunity to prove themselves, he said. And if he could get American players to feel that way too, he added, the sky's the limit. To accomplish that, Pochettino set a new baseline. Nobody's spot is guaranteed. In the 18 months running up to the World Cup, he invited more than 70 players to camp and made everyone compete, no matter their seniority or their club team. That process turned up several new guys who ultimately made the World Cup roster, including a couple starters, and it changed the way the players saw themselves and each other, says midfielder Tyler Adams.
28: Culture improves through winning. Culture improves through competition. Bringing in players that hadn't been in the fold and competing to make sure that no one's getting comfortable is something that we had to not learn, but there's a respect level for every single person that comes in and around the group, and everyone feels included, and I think that's important.
22: And Pochettino's approach has translated to a new personality for the team on the field, too, says forward Timothy Weah.
29: I would say that's South American grit. You know, we're always the good guys, always the nice guys, and now he's teaching us to kind of be, you know, the bad guys.
22: Now, two games into the World Cup, the Americans are undefeated and have already clinched their spot in the knockout round. Suddenly, the expectations have grown. A quarterfinal, maybe more. Defender Mark McKenzie says, finally, the outside world sees what Pochettino has convinced them to believe all along.
29: It's a process. It's not going to be figured out overnight. It's not going to be figured out in one camp or sometimes in 6 months or 12 months, maybe not as fast as everybody would want it to. But, you know, within this group, we have a whole staff and group of players who knew and had the belief that we could honestly accomplish what we set our minds to.
22: Soon, Pochettino's time with the U.S. could be coming to a close. His contract is up after the World Cup. He says he hasn't ruled out a return to U.S. soccer, but it wouldn't be a surprise if he left either. But for now, it's time to enjoy the ride and the fruits of his labor, or as he'd say, the work of the ant. Becky Sullivan, NPR News, Los Angeles.

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1: 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I'm Mary Smith-Noski.
2: And I'm Carlos Saber.
1: It's August, 1776. A month after the Declaration of Independence was signed, war comes to the South Carolina upcountry, and it's not just between the Americans and the British. It also involves the Cherokee. That was the case in Oconee County for the Battle of Ring Fight, a battle under the Williamson Campaign, whose goal was to take over Cherokee territory in South Carolina. It was between a South Carolina backcountry militia and the British-aligned Cherokee. The militia, led by General Andrew Pickens, was a mere 25 men, while the Cherokee outnumbered them greatly at 185. Oconee History Museum director Jennifer Moss says the Cherokee joined the British after being mistreated in the French and Indian War.
3: The British, they promised the Cherokee to keep their land as well during all of this. So basically they, the colonists were, pushing ever onto their territory. And the British said, if we win, you get to keep your territory.
1: The Cherokee were causing trouble for South Carolinians in the backcountry, which ignited the Williamson Campaign and its first conflict, the Battle of Ring Fight. Moss explains how the outmanned militia succeeded against all odds.
3: The Ring Fight, from what I've seen, is you would form two concentric circles, and there would be an inner circle and an outer circle. And so, back in the day, you had Kentucky long rifles that you had to, load with powder and your bullet. And so it took a long time. It's not like our automatic rifles that we have now.
1: She says it could have taken up to 2 minutes to reload the rifles.
3: One circle would fire, then go down, and then the second one would have been down. They go up and fire. And so it would go back and forth between going down, reloading, and then firing.
2: The strategy was effective, but Moss says the environment was also a key factor.
3: I think that technique actually won the day because they were able to fight in a more open place.
2: For the Cherokee, however, this battle was more than just a loss. Oconee County 250 president Quintel Walker says that any warriors left on the battlefield after the fight were killed, and the militia continued on with a sort of slash and burn technique.
4: The militia there's no nice way of putting this, they basically broke the Cherokee. They destroyed their villages, they destroyed their crops, and they murdered majority of the warriors.
2: And for South Carolina, this battle meant growth. Most of the upcountry was, at the time, Cherokee land. With every win, South Carolina gained more territory, and the campaign continued until 1777, when the Treaty of DeWitt's Corner was signed in what is currently due west. This gave over the majority of Cherokee land to South Carolina, leaving only bits and pieces of Oconee, Pickens, and Greenville County in their territory. Following the Revolution, they lost the remainder with the two treaties of Hopewell, one in 1785 and the other in 1786. Some of the land taken with these treaties served as a reward.
3: The South Carolina government had plenty of land, and so they offered it as bounty land for Revolutionary War soldiers in terms of payment for their service.
2: Patriots such as Colonel Benjamin Cleveland, who led the Battle of Kings Mountain, and Colonel William Moultrie, the 35th governor of South Carolina, both settled on that bounty land. For more information on the Revolutionary War in Oconee County, visit the Oconee County Library. For South Carolina Public Radio, I'm Carlos Zaber.
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0: It's All Things Considered from NPR News. I'm Scott Detrow.
15: And I'm Juana Summers. And it's time now for our Science News Roundup from Shortwave, NPR's science podcast. I'm joined by two members of the team, Angela Zhang and Regina Barber. Hi to both of you.
16: Hey.
17: Hello.
15: So I know that y'all have brought us three science stories that caught your attention this week. Tell us what they are.
17: The first is the weather on an exoplanet that could also be a failed star.
16: An intriguing find in the social structure of ancient human relatives.
17: And what we can learn about ourselves from laughing primates.
15: Okay, Gina, I would love it if we could start in space. Tell me about the weather on another planet.
16: Yeah, this might not even be a planet that we're talking about here. There's a debate over this object, GJ504b. It's roughly 25 times larger than Jupiter, and astronomers are uncertain how to define it. Is it a planet like Jupiter, or is it a failed star?
15: What do you mean by that? Like, they look the same to us from a telescope, but they're actually different things?
16: Yeah, huge Jupiter-like planets and a failed star, they do look super similar, but how they get there is different. Stars need a lot of mass to ignite fusion and turn on, and without enough mass, the star doesn't turn on, basically. It failed.
17: And whichever one this object is, we know that it's really dim and couldn't be fully studied from ground telescopes until a study out this month in the Astronomical Journal about GJ504b. Astronomers were finally able to analyze the light using the James Webb Space Telescope, and they got some information on what chemicals are in its atmosphere.
15: So what can scientists say about it?
17: They could say something about the kind of clouds that were in the atmosphere. So this maybe, maybe not planet. It's about 550 degrees Fahrenheit. That's probably how hot your oven gets at home. And that might seem hot to us, but that's actually pretty cool for other worlds like this.
16: Yeah, and that temperature affects what kind of weather it has. Like, there are exoplanets that are so hot the clouds are made up of gemstones.
15: Mm.
16: Yeah, and our Jupiter is so cold that the clouds are ammonia ice, and beneath that, water vapor.
15: So what are these clouds made of, and how does knowing that help our understanding of space?
17: So the study modeling and this temperature all pointed towards, get this, salt clouds.
15: Huh.
17: And there actually aren't a lot of objects in space like this one.
16: Yeah, there's still a lot of questions astronomers like the lead author Anish Babaraj have, like...
18: We still don't know how big planets can get.
16: So uncovering as much as possible can help astronomers make better models for how planets and stars are born.
15: All right, up next, we've got a story about ancient human relatives. What did scientists find out that's so interesting?
16: So in 2013, archaeologists discovered more than 1,000 human-like fossils, so like bones and teeth, in the Rising Star cave system in South Africa. And one big thing jumped out. All the reconstructed skeletons looked oddly the same size, which surprised scientists because in most primate species, there's a clear difference in size between the sexes.
17: And this species, called Homo naledi, they lived a few hundred thousand years ago. They walked upright and they had human-like hands and feet, but their brains were much smaller than those of ancient humans.
16: Yeah, and if you look them up, they look very Planet of the Apes-like.
15: Okay.
16: Anyway, a study out this week in the journal Cell may have solved the size mystery. An international team of researchers analyzed the teeth of 20 Homo naledi individuals, spanning thousands of years, to determine the sex.
19: All of the Homo naledi individuals that we looked at came back missing a male marker.
17: That's lead author and molecular scientist Palesa Madupe. She says the chances are about 1 in 1,000,000 that all 20 would be female. So the team thinks this could have been an intentional, maybe even sex-specific burial practice.
15: Oh, interesting. So how big of a deal would that be if it's true?
16: it could be a big deal. Because Homo naledi isn't in our direct lineage, and burial practices are largely ascribed to humans. Although other animals do it, like elephants and naked mole rats.
14: Huh, interesting. So how are others in the field reacting to these findings?
17: They're pretty excited. Researchers have been puzzling over this for more than a decade, actually. We talked to Charles Musiba. He's an evolutionary anthropologist at Duke University who wasn't a part of this study. Though even with his excitement, he was also a little cautious.
20: Could this be intentional sort of disposal of the bodies? The answer probably is yes. I'd like to see a little bit more evidence, but it sort of strongly suggests that way. And the biggest question is, where are the males?
14: Where are the males, indeed? Hopefully we'll have you on later for an answer to this next mystery. So let's move on here. For our last story, let's stay with these distant relatives. There's new research that could tell us more about how humans evolved to communicate. And you said it's from studying primates?
16: Yeah, so how humans evolved to communicate is not totally clear. I mean, we don't have recordings of our hominid ancestors, you know, talking. But we can study some distant relatives, the great apes. There are orangutans, gorillas, chimpanzees, and bonobos. And so how they communicate and vocalize could give us clues about our own evolution.
17: And what do we have in common? We play and we laugh.
21: Many non-human primates love being tickled, especially when they are like babies.
17: That's primatologist Chiara De Gregorio from the University of Warwick. Her team measured the tempo of laughter in great apes and human children, and they just published their results in Communications Biology. They found that great apes, like us, laugh in a steady rhythm, almost like a metronome. And they found that the laughter actually changed over time.
21: We go from orangutans that are solitary animals. And then you have gorillas, which have more a family kind of group. Then you have chimpanzees and bonobo, which start to have a really like complex social life. Going towards more complex society, then a laughter becomes more variable, more flexible.
14: It's so cool hearing all of those together. I mean, you can really hear how the chimpanzees and bonobos, the last two that we heard, do sort of sound like human laughter.
16: Yeah, they basically made us laugh, right? And we're actually more closely related to bonobos and chimpanzees out of all the great apes. And our laughter is the most similar to theirs, like you said. So this study shows us that as a species becomes more social, maybe laughter gradually evolves as well.
14: And what can that tell us about humans?
17: Well, as you heard, the great apes have a pretty cute laugh.
14: They do.
17: But it's also pretty regular, like that metronome, and they can't really change it, as you also heard. But humans can. The human children in the study were the only ones who could actually modulate or change how they laughed.
16: And that laughter conveys really important information.
21: We can have a polite, small laugh in front of an important person, but then maybe you're at the pub with friends and we laugh in a totally different way.
17: You can totally imagine those scenarios, right?
14: Oh, yeah, for sure.
17: Totally. And laughing like this requires a lot of vocal control, which is also how you learn to speak, which, of course, also sets us apart from the great apes.
14: Angela, Regina, thanks to both of you.
16: Thank you.
17: Thanks.
14: Angela Zhang and Regina Barber work for NPR's science podcast Shortwave, which you can follow for new discoveries and answer to everyday mysteries just like these.
0: The Trump administration has taken down dozens of federal exhibits, ones that focus on issues like civil rights or climate change. In Harper's Ferry, West Virginia, an exhibit about enslaved people who lived in the town was next.
22: We were going to bring to life all of the people that got overlooked, or at least some of them.
0: Now, a group of former park rangers there are trying to make sure history isn't erased. 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
6: What is racial if not describing, you know, the poisoning of our blood and similar comments that the president has made?
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7: I'm Juana Summers.
0: And I'm Scott Detrow. This hour, more on the deadly earthquakes in Venezuela.
7: In Caracas, many older buildings are vulnerable to strong shaking.
8: It's nobody's fault that they're not up to date.
0: And Jill Smokler's blog, Scary Mommy, created community around the messy side of parenting.
9: She would talk about how she burned the dinner, how she didn't feel like she was a natural at motherhood. It made me feel less alone.
7: A look at Smokler's life and legacy after this news.
10: Live from NPR News in Washington, I'm Ryland Barton. The evacuation of thousands of stranded sailors in the Strait of Hormuz has been paused. It comes after the British military says a cargo ship was hit by a projectile. The report of a strike came hours after Tehran threatened against vessels using the strait without Iran's permission. Venezuela's president says that at least 188 people have been killed in back-to-back earthquakes that hit the country yesterday. Rescue workers are searching through buildings for survivors as help begins to arrive from nearby countries. Manuel Ruedo reports.
11: Major earthquakes are relatively rare in Venezuela. Latin American countries that have more experience with big quakes, including Mexico and Chile, have said they're sending rescue teams and medical equipment there. And U.S. Secretary of State Marco Rubio said rescue teams from Virginia and California are also on the way.
12: That's their most immediate need right now, is search and rescue efforts. And then we're also helping them with some overhead imagery, especially in coastal areas where they don't have full visibility over what the damage has been and what the impact has been.
11: Venezuela's acting president, Delcy Rodriguez, said dozens of buildings collapsed in the coastal city of La Guaira, and the nation's main airport has been closed. For NPR News, I'm Manuel Rueda in Bogota.
10: The Supreme Court today gave the Trump administration the green light to begin mass deportations of people who've been living and working legally in the U.S. for years, in some cases even decades. The conservative majority ruled the president has virtually unrestrained power to end the Temporary Protected Status Program, known as TPS. NPR's Jimena Bustillo has more on what it means for displaced people.
13: With the cancellation or termination of TPS designation, that essentially means people have to figure out if they are going to immediately return, if there is a way that they might be able to adjust their status, if they haven't already through, you know, some sort of a green card process, or if they return and have to go back to wherever it is that they originated from.
10: NPR's Jimena Bustillo reporting. President Trump says he's refusing to sign any legislation unless Congress passes an elections overhaul, but the bill Trump calls the Save America Act is all but doomed in the Senate, as NPR's Ashley Lopez reports.
14: Trump has said he believes the Save America Act would ensure Republicans never lose another election, as his party faces a potentially bruising election cycle this fall. If passed, the law would prohibit states from registering voters who don't provide proof of citizenship. That includes birth certificates, passports, and some state and tribal IDs. Citizenship is already required to register to vote, and according to experts, non-citizen voting is extremely rare. The law would also require voter ID for ballots cast both in person and by mail. The bill would also force states to hand over sensitive voter data to the Trump administration. It does not currently have the 60 votes needed in the Senate to overcome a filibuster. Ashley Lopez, NPR News.
10: And from Washington, you're listening to NPR News.
15: And this is South Carolina Public Radio. Good afternoon. I'm Reagan Knight. A South Carolina technology company has filed a lawsuit against the city of Columbia. Kalite Technologies, a solar technology company, filed the lawsuit earlier this month. The company alleges that the city intended to award the wastewater treatment plant Solar Canopy Project, issuing a request for proposal. Kalite claims that after submitting a proposal for $6.5 million, it was disqualified because of ties to City Councilman Peter Brown. However, in the suit, the company claims it provided evidence clearing any potential conflict of interest. Kalite is now seeking a restraining order to prevent the city from moving forward on the project. And the South Carolina Department of Education has hired Dr. Elizabeth McDonald to oversee the Marlboro County school system. McDonald started in her new role today after the State Board of Education assumed full management of the school district at the beginning of the month, citing fiscal mismanagement. McDonald says there are several. Kalite claims that after submitting a proposal for $6.5 million, it was disqualified because of ties to City Councilman Peter Brown. However, in the suit, the company claims it provided evidence clearing any potential conflict of interest. Kalite is now seeking a restraining order to prevent the city from moving forward on the project. And the South Carolina Department of Education has hired Dr. Elizabeth McDonald to oversee the Marlboro County school system. McDonald started in her new role today after the State Board of Education assumed full management of the school district at the beginning of the month, citing fiscal mismanagement. McDonald says there are several key areas of focus when it comes to overseeing the school district.
16: So really just learning systems, learning what's going well, learning what areas are opportunities for growth, and then coming alongside folks who are doing the hard work each and every day so that I can be the best support that I can be so that we can really see student growth.
15: Dr. McDonald will oversee the Marlboro County schools for the next 3 years. And those are your afternoon state headlines on South Carolina Public Radio. 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It's now 5:06, and I'm Reagan Knight.
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7: 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I'm Juana Summers.
0: And I'm Scott Detrow. Today, the Supreme Court gave the Trump administration the go-ahead to begin mass deportations of hundreds of thousands of Haitians who have been living and working legally in the United States for years. NPR Legal Affairs correspondent Nina Totenberg reports.
20: By a vote of 6-3, the court's conservative supermajority ruled that the president has virtually unchecked power to end the temporary protected status program known as TPS. Congress enacted the law in 1990 to allow fully vetted and eligible migrants living in the U.S. to remain and work here legally if they cannot return safely to their home countries because of natural disasters, armed conflicts, and other extraordinary conditions. Since the law's enactment, every president, Republican or Democrat, has embraced it, but Trump has systematically tried to end the program. And today, the Supreme Court gave him the tools to do it in two cases. One involves some 350,000 Haitians.

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6: I'm South Carolina Public Radio meteorologist Andrew Wolfick with your weather forecast. We are just in the beginning days of our heat wave, which will continue right into next week, with highs for some of us eventually getting up to near 100 degrees. Now, we won't see 100-degree temperatures overnight tonight. Instead, the upstate will drop down to around 70. For the south, across the Midlands and the Lowcountry, lows will be in the mid-70s, with overnight temperatures in the upper 70s along the coast. Now, unlike the past couple of days, there will be a few scattered showers and thunderstorms to track on our Friday evening. Most of those will be north of Interstate 20. The stronger cells will be slow movers, but overall, I'm only expecting about 30% rain coverage. High temperatures will range from about 90 degrees across the upstate and the beaches to 94 degrees through the Midlands. And now in areas that see mid-90s, the heat index is going to top out at around 100. Now watch for temperatures to increase even further on Saturday and Sunday, with neighborhoods from the Midlands down to the Lowcountry seeing a heat index in the ballpark of at least 105 degrees. I'm meteorologist Andrew Wolfick.
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1: And I'm Juana Summers. For many parents, the blog Scary Mommy was a place of refuge. Jill Smokler, a mother of three, started it back in 2008, an era when the internet was saturated with so-called mommy blogs. Yet, for many, something was missing. Honest dialogue about the loud, chaotic, and messy parts of motherhood. The blog ultimately drew in millions of readers who saw something of themselves in Smokler's writing and observations. Jill Smokler died earlier this week at age 48. According to her family, the cause was an aggressive form of brain cancer. And since her death, tributes have been pouring in. One of them from author Liz Lenz, who wrote, "Scary Mommy was that imperfect, relatable, and frumpy friend who maybe drank a little too much wine, but also wouldn't insist her kids were perfect angels." And Liz Lenz joins me now. Welcome to the program.
9: Thank you so much for having me.
1: Take me back to when you first found out about the Scary Mommy blog. What were your impressions? What was that like for you?
9: So I had kids a lot earlier than a lot of my friends, and I was living in Iowa while a lot of them were, you know, in New York City, mm-hmm. living a Sex and the City life while I was living this mom blog life. Yeah. And I looked online for a lot of community, and what I found online was just like a lot of these polished, perfect families, and it felt very lonely and isolating. And when I finally found Jill Smokler's Scary Mommy, what I found was that community that I needed, these honest voices that were saying, like, we love our babies, but this sucks, you know, mm-hmm. like cloth diapers are stupid.
1: That's a lot of laundry to be doing.
9: Yes. And she really did create a community. She invited other voices to be published on her site. And I was published there too. And it helped me get my writing career started as well. But just by vocalizing those things, it made me feel less alone, because I too burned dinner. You know, I too mm-hmm. did not feel like a natural at this. And when you start being honest about that on the page, it forces you to live in a more honest way. And there's a real freedom in that. I think it makes you a better person. It also makes you a better writer. And I really just appreciated that about her voice and her legacy. And, you know, I don't think calling her a mommy blogger really does justice to what she built and what her legacy truly is.
10: If I remember correctly, you actually met Jill Smokler years ago at a mom blog conference. What was she like as a person?
9: Oh, just exactly like her voice. She was so kind and generous and really encouraging. That was many years ago when I was just a mom who'd never published anything. And I had these two little babies, and all I ever wanted was to

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1: I'm Jeremy Hobson. America's 250th birthday is coming up, and the country has changed a lot over the centuries. 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Maybe you'd prefer to use the metric system like everyone else. So our question is, if you could change one thing about America, what would it be? That's next time on The Middle.
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3: On the next Echoes, new music by Tom Eaton. You've heard him with Flo and the Brothers Trio and countless productions. On his own, he makes a dreamy ambient music with the album Weathering. We'll also hear new music by singer Kristen Hoffman from her album Rainshine. I'm John DiLiberto, and it's in the weather of Echoes from PRX. 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
4: This is South Carolina Public Radio. Good afternoon. I'm Reagan Knight. Attorneys for Alec Murdaugh have filed several motions as they prepare to defend him again on charges he murdered his wife and son. His double murder conviction was overturned last month because of jury tampering. South Carolina Public Radio's Victoria Hansen reports.
5: Alec Murdaugh is expected to appear in court Monday for a status conference for his new trial. His attorneys want that retrial to be moved to another jurisdiction. He was convicted in Colleton County. The 58-year-old's defense team also wants independent DNA testing done on evidence collected from beneath his wife's fingernails. That evidence was not part of the original trial. And they're asking a judge to allow Murdaugh to have access to a secured laptop in prison so the former attorney can help prepare. He's still behind bars for stealing millions from former clients. For South Carolina Public Radio, I'm Victoria Hansen in Charleston.
4: South Carolina Ports is consolidating container operations to its Wando and North Charleston terminals. Jada Washington reports.
6: Officials say operations at Leatherman Terminal will pause beginning August 1st. The move is temporary as the port responds to slowing cargo volumes, an uncertain trade outlook, and broader industry challenges. Leaders say the change is intended to keep the port competitive while preparing for future growth. South Carolina Ports is the 8th largest container port in the nation. Officials say they will continue to remain focused on delivering exceptional service to all that depend on them. For South Carolina Public Radio, I'm Jada Washington.
4: The Lawrence County School District 55 has named its next temporary leader. The school board has selected John Rhett Harris to serve as interim superintendent. Harris is a familiar face in the district. He's currently serving as the assistant superintendent alongside retiring superintendent Jody Penland. This is not Harris's first time stepping into the top role. Both Harris and Penland previously served as co-interim superintendents in January of 2024. Harris also worked as the principal of Lawrence Middle School and as an assistant principal, teacher, and athletic coach at Lawrence District 55 High School. He's expected to take over the position on July 1st. Former South Carolina Gamecock quarterback Connor Shaw met with Greenville County Sheriff Hobart Lewis to announce the donation of 3 automated external defibrillators, or AEDs. The life-saving devices will be carried by deputies patrolling the Swamp Rabbit Trail on motorcycles. In September of last year, Shaw suffered sudden cardiac arrest while coaching his son's flag football game. Bystanders used an AED to restore his heart rhythm and saved his life. Sheriff officials expressed gratitude for the donation and said the new equipment will protect the thousands of people who use the trail every day. And every county in South Carolina is still in some stage of drought, heading into the hottest weekend of the year. Scott Morgan reports.
7: The U.S. Drought Monitor shows abnormally dry conditions along the state's western border with Georgia, and the conditions just keep getting drier and drier heading toward the coast. Most of the coastline itself is in a state of extreme drought. That's the second driest category measured. And the dryness has taken its toll on soils in the Grand Strand and PD especially. Soils in Horry, Florence, and Williamsburg County are extremely dry, almost countywide. But extremely dry soils do stretch into Orangeburg and Dorchester counties to the south, even as the soils of the Midlands and upstate are still reaping benefits from rain in May. 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
4: 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It's the Midnight Battle of Fort Lindley in Lawrence County. 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
11: This is All Things Considered from NPR News. I'm Juana Summers.
12: And I'm Scott Detrow. Venezuela is reeling from two massive earthquakes yesterday. The U.S. Geological Survey projects the death toll will likely be in the thousands.
11: A TikTok account run by the Junco Grill outside Caracas posted this clip during the quakes. You can hear screams and buildings falling. The man who posted the video shouts in search of his mother.
12: El Noticiero, a Venezuelan TV program, posted a video of three children being pulled out of the rubble in the state of La Guaira.
13: Otra niña más.
12: One of the kids says, it's just us three.
11: Elsewhere in La Guaira, Luis Miguel Sardinha sits atop a collapsed building. He says he and his neighbors work together to rescue someone, and they haven't seen any police or aid workers.
12: The earthquakes struck less than a minute apart, and scientists say this earthquake sequence appears to have some especially unusual features. NPR's Katie Riddle reports.
14: In Caracas, many older buildings are vulnerable to strong shaking. One major earthquake could have caused widespread damage. A pair of them proved catastrophic. William Barnhart is a geophysicist at the U.S. Geological Survey in Golden, Colorado.
15: A magnitude 7.2 earthquake alone in this region would be a devastating earthquake. But it was followed 39 seconds later by a magnitude 7.5 earthquake that's about three times more powerful.
14: The fact that they struck on land close to major population centers, says Barnhart, made them especially deadly.
15: It's just an awful tragedy.
14: Barnhart says it's too early to say conclusively exactly what happened under the earth. It appears these two quakes may have occurred on two separate faults. That's because of the unique geology underpinning the region. Several faults intersect.
15: There's not just a single easily identifiable fault that you can point to and say, the earthquake definitely happened on this fault.
14: Historically, when experts evaluate earthquake risk, they haven't necessarily accounted for this multi-fault scenario, says Chris Goldfinger. He's a paleoseismologist at Oregon State University.
16: We always tend to kind of assume that earthquakes will just be on one fault and only on one fault.
14: 10 years ago, a multi-fault event like this in New Zealand took people by surprise, says Goldfinger. If this one turns out to be similar, he says, it will be important information for those who study this kind of risk.
16: And the first one was completely out of the blue. We had no idea that could happen at all. And here's a second one 10 years later, where two really big earthquakes happened on separate faults.
14: Parts of California's fault system, including the San Andreas, have similarly complex tectonics. Experts say that area is far more prepared than Caracas, but Goldfinger says that's rare.
16: Many of these buildings around the world were built before plate tectonics. So it's just an intimidatingly difficult thing to think about retrofitting entire cities.
14: Hopefully, he says, experts like him and his colleagues can learn from this unusual event so that the next one might not be quite as tragic. Katie Riddle, NPR News.
11: As U.S. and Iranian negotiators try to shore up a ceasefire in Lebanon between Hezbollah and Israel, let's hear about the U.S. brokered ceasefire in Gaza. It's been in effect for 8 months, yet more than 1,000 Palestinians have been killed by Israeli forces since President Trump declared that the war was over. NPR's Anas Baba reports that nowhere is safe for civilians in Gaza, even in a ceasefire and a warning. This report includes sounds of gunfire.
13: In the heart of Gaza City, in what was once considered an upscale neighborhood called Erimal, small signs of everyday life have resumed in this ceasefire, like people gathering at this popular and simple cafe. Mahmoud Kuhail says, "This cafe isn't just a place to meet friends, but a space to feel normal again." The 24-year-old says, he was stunned when a man sitting just a few tables away was suddenly shot dead. Surveillance footage from this outdoor cafe in Erimal shows Khalid Al-Masri, a 40-year-old businessman and the father of three, seated with friends when he suddenly slumps over. His friends jump in panic, confused. Blood is oozing from his head. People at the cafe say Al-Masri was shot by a remote-controlled Israeli machine gun mounted on a large crane, nearly half a mile away, where Israel occupies territory. People living closer to the crane say the gun opened fire daily, but bullets rarely travel this far. Gaza's health ministry says the gunfire that day also tore through a nearby makeshift tent, killing a 19-year-old and wounding others. When asked by NPR, Israel's military did not acknowledge the incident. Israeli forces now occupy nearly 70% of the Gaza Strip. Israeli surveillance and attack drones constantly roam over the sliver of territory where 2 million Palestinians are squeezed. And as the world's attention was focused on the U.S.-Israeli war with Iran, Israeli forces steadily took over more territory in the Gaza Strip and killed more people last month than any time this year, according to Gaza's health records. Israeli gunfire rings out in Palestinian areas where Israel is pushing deeper. Israel's military acknowledges shooting at people who are within half a mile of its forces, saying they pose a threat to troops. Some of those killed have been children collecting firewood. Other times, it's people unaware of Israel's shifting zone of control, like Baha Abu Lajin, once a farmer in Gaza. He was walking along a main road with his son, Ryan, and brother-in-law near their home in central Gaza this month. Suddenly, bullets began flying overhead. Abu Lajin says Israeli forces shot him below the knee and his 5-year-old son, Ryan, in the head. He says 4 Israeli soldiers then dragged them into a car, ignoring his pleas to help his dying son. Israel's military says soldiers identified several Gazans approaching them, initiated apprehension procedures, and opened, quote, warning fire. The military said it regrets harm to civilians without elaborating. Abu Lajin says he was blindfolded and questioned for around 6 hours as his son died in his arms. He says Israeli soldiers then released them to an open area of Gaza where Palestinians could take them to a hospital where his son was pronounced dead. His brother-in-law remains detained. And this week, 4 missile strikes targeted a car in Gaza City in broad daylight, sending people running for cover. Israel's military says it struck a Hamas militant, but Gaza's health ministry says the only person killed was a 17-year-old girl who had already lost her father in the war. she was struck on her way to find internet access to take final exams for the school year. Back at the cafe, Gohail says anyone can be killed at any time in Gaza from a bullet, tank fire, or missile. He says there is no safety, whether there is a ceasefire or not. Anas Baba, NPR News, Gaza City.

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1: This is South Carolina Public Radio. I'm Reagan Knight, and this is Narrative, bringing you the stories and voices of people across the Palmetto State. In the early 1980s, Harriet Hancock was a widow with three children. To support her family, she entered law school, but her support and her family both grew in the process. In 2024, she and her daughter, Jennifer Tigg, sat down with StoryCorps.
2: So, Mom, I want to start off with, we're in South Carolina, and this is where you were born and raised. But you're also known as the Mother of Pride, or Mama Harriet. Can you give us a little background as to how you got that name?
3: The way I got involved to being an advocate for LGBT community was my son is gay. He came out when he was 19 or 20, and this would have been in the year about 1980. And unlike many experiences that gay people have when they're coming out to their parents or friends, you know, they don't meet with much friendliness and a lot of misunderstanding, and sometimes they become outcast from their own family. Well, I didn't feel that way. I came to understand from some of Greg's friends that they were having a difficult time with their families. They wanted to know from me, how did you come to accept Greg so readily? And what can I do to get my parents to accept me? How can I approach that? So they were looking to me for some answers, and I really didn't have any.
2: But you found the answers listening to public radio. Yeah. When you heard
3: Amy Ashworth, who was in New York, and she belonged to a group called Parents of Gays. Later, they changed it to Parents, Families, and Friends of Lesbians and Gays. So I got involved in that.
2: And you started the first chapter in South Carolina, or in the southern states.
3: I just felt that there was a need to try to help educate parents who were struggling with this. They had no one to quit a turn. You know, your church was not accepting. They called you a sinner. Under the law, you were a criminal. And at that time, before 1973, you were considered mentally disabled. You were considered a mental case. So where did they have to go? You know, who were they going to help? In 1985, I started law school. And that same month I started law school, we established Palmetto AIDS Life Support Services. I've served as president at one point. And that was, I was trying to go to law school and be president of PALS. That was something else.
2: I noticed that there is an LGBTQ center here in South Carolina, and it's named after you, Mama, the Harriet Hancock Center.
3: We are a home for anyone who needs our assistance. We are a resource agency and a social agency where, you know, they have a book club. I think they have movie nights. They have different, you know,
2: they have youth out loud social events.
3: And, of course, we take care of our youth. From time to time, we have a seniors group. Whatever group that wants to come in that is related to our mission, then they can come and have their meetings there. The first Sunday of every month, we have a potluck, and it's just open doors for anybody that wants to come. You don't have to be gay. You just want to come meet some members of the community. You're welcome to come. And I love those potlucks because it's when everybody gets together, and it's like old home week. You see some of the pioneers, and we just all have a good time, and we're proud of what we have done because we feel like we have helped so many people, and we're actually told that we have, you know, people to even talk about. They thought that their life was over and wanted it to be over until they came to the community center, met one of our volunteers, and changed their mind completely because they found a home.
1: That was Harriet Hancock and her daughter, Jennifer Tigg. Their conversation was recorded at StoryCorps, a national initiative to record and collect stories of everyday people. This excerpt was selected and produced for Narrative by Linda Nunez. 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
4: I'm Mark Rapp, and this is Rap on Jazz. In the early 20th century, jazz's syncopated rhythms and improvisational flair began weaving into classical compositions. George Gershwin blurred the lines with masterpieces like Rhapsody in Blue, where bluesy harmonies and jazz rhythms danced with orchestral color. French Impressionist Maurice Ravel was inspired by American jazz and incorporated this energy into his Piano Concerto in G. Jazz brought swing, spontaneity, and a distinctly American voice to the formal world of classical music. This cross-pollination reminds us that music doesn't live in silos. It grows when genres meet. This has been Rap on Jazz, a co-production of Cola Jazz and South Carolina Public Radio, made possible by the ETV Endowment of South Carolina.
5: Death tolls in Venezuela are rising after two powerful earthquakes that struck back-to-back, toppling high-rises and causing widespread chaos. Emergency workers from several countries, including the U.S., are aiding in the search for survivors.
6: That's their most immediate need right now, is search and rescue efforts.
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7: I'm Indira Lakshmanan. 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
0: It's All Things Considered from NPR News. I'm Scott Detrow.
10: And I'm Juana Summers. If you're a fan of romance novels like I am, you probably have a favorite trope. There's things like enemies to lovers, forced proximity, fake dating. Well, a new book called Tropesick is all about those familiar storytelling techniques. Two childhood neighbors reunite to ghostwrite a love story for a withdrawn author at her Hamptons estate. And as they write and grow closer, some of those familiar tropes from the page begin to play out in their very real lives. Author Lauren Oakey joins me now. Welcome to the program.
11: Thank you. I'm really excited to be here.
10: Okay, so in the early pages of your book, we find ourselves meeting Katie and Tyler for the first time. And at the point when they re-encounter each other, they haven't seen each other for 8 years. Can you just start by telling us briefly about each of them?
11: Sure. So Katie Caruso is a 25-year-old sunshine trope girl, and she is living and working in New York City as a ghostwriter for Meredith Bradford, who is sort of like the Stephen King of romance. She is kind of the author in the romance space, and she writes about two books a year for Meredith, and she is also, in my opinion, sort of suppressing the grief of the death of her brother, which happened 8 years ago. Her brother was an opioid addict. And she is paired up with Tyler McNally, who is her now deceased brother's best friend, to write this next book. And this is a surprise. They have not seen or spoken to each other since Mikey's overdose death when they were finishing up high school. And so when they reunite, it is sort of this mashup of kind of like a classic rivals to lovers rom-com setup and a very, I think, realistic and grounded kind of moment of intense tension, because they've not ever dealt with the things that happened or tore them apart. So Tyler is sort of this literary fiction author. He is failing to sell his manuscripts. He has accepted this job in hopes of gaining favor with a good literary agent. And Katie is just sort of there living her life. And all of a sudden they are back in each other's orbit to ghostwrite this romance novel.
10: I mean, as any romance reader knows, tropes can be incredibly divisive. Some draw readers in, others can repel them. And yet your book weaves together so many different types of tropes. Where did you even start?
11: This is a funny question, because when I realized that I was going to be writing a metafiction novel, which this certainly is, one of the things that I didn't want to do was allow the metafiction element to become more powerful than the natural story itself. Like, I didn't want to create a story that was so full of tropes that the story itself was meaningless. And I think, you know, not to like break the fourth wall or, you know, display how the magic happens behind the art. But I think there's a big element of leaning on all of the tropes, all of the media, all of the pop culture, all of the stories that I've ever consumed, and then going back in and making it look like I knew what I was doing the whole time. And I think one of the things that was so fun about this book is that more tropes showed up naturally. Like, I'd be like, oh, I definitely want to do brother's best friend, you know, and then it was like, okay, well, how do I make this work? And I'm like, well, of course, she needs to live next door so they can stare into each other's windows. And then I'm like, oh my gosh, well, then she's the girl next door, you know? And so it was like one trope sort of domino affected me into the next.
10: Part of the story is also about addiction and the ways that it changes and shapes and frankly breaks relationships. Can you talk about how you approached that part of the story?
11: Something that I really wanted to do is that I wanted to create a romance novel that balanced the dark and the light, that didn't shy away from the sharp edges of real life, but also sort of delivered on the tension and the banter and the sexiness of a betrayed. And so to me, the trope play in Tropesick is the light, right? Like this kind of rom-com concept that is a bit preposterous. There's this sort of stuff that functions as comic relief, because the real story here is that Katie and Tyler are both reeling from the overdose death. And so the book really necessitated exploration of addiction and grief. And we see it from so many angles. And I think it's really important, not just in romance novels or in any novel, but almost especially in romance novels, to I guess admit that love doesn't conquer everything.
12: I have to say the structure of this book was really interesting to me, because in a way it almost feels like two books. There's the story of Katie and Tyler that's playing out, but there's also the literal story that the two of them are writing together as they're secluded there at Meredith's estate. How did you approach conceiving these sort of parallel stories?
11: Yes. So I think that in Tropesick, the frame story allowed me to set the stage. There 20 or 30 pages, essentially in a cool typewriter font, there is a different trope. And then there's a little blip of the story that Katie and Tyler are writing. And I think this was in a way really, really fun, because there is this idea, right, that you always know what's going to happen next in a romance mm-hmm. novel. And so I literally tell you what's going to happen next, and still I hope you keep reading. And I think that is sort of an homage to the romance novel itself, where it's never about the destination. It's also about the journey. And I also think one of the joys of trope play, in my opinion, is that I tell you you're getting something, and then all of a sudden it's there for me to subvert. And I think that sort of frame story setup gives me a lot to play with.
12: I'm going to be careful with this question, because I don't want to spoil the ending of this book, but I think it's fair to say that there is a massive twist that comes, and in a romance novel that does so much playing with tropes, it was honestly pretty jarring. What led you to that twist? Was it magical realism or something else?
11: So the real reason why this book gets so wild, in my opinion, is because when I read, I feel like a forager. So I feel like I'm constantly leaving my genre and gathering new information, new vegetables, and then bringing it back to the love stories that I want to write. And with this book, I really wanted to have no limitation other than I have a covenant with my reader, and it's that at the end they have each other. And I think that once I sort of saw what was happening and saw these opportunities, I couldn't resist. I just could not resist the setup.
12: Would you say that this book is a celebration of tropes, or a mocking of tropes, or maybe something entirely different?
11: I think that it is like a tongue-in-cheek love letter to them. I think that Tropesick is very, very self-aware. And I think that it definitely has some fun with the tropes. I think jamming hundreds of tropes into a novel is inherently playful. But I also think that the book takes the matter of love and romance so seriously. At no moment is the book putting the genre down. It's simply having fun with itself in service of a love story that's kind of just as big as the trope play itself.
12: That's Lauren Oakey. Her latest novel, Tropesick, is out now. Lauren, thanks so much.
11: Thank you.

0: moment is the book putting the genre down. It's simply having fun with itself in service of a love story that's kind of just as big as the trope play itself.
1: That's Lauren Oakey. Her latest novel, Tropesick, is out now. Lauren, thanks so much.
0: Thank you.

Thomas Newman's Oscar-nominated music from American Beauty. While he lost the Academy Award to John Corigliano for The Red Violin, he did receive a Grammy and a BAFTA for what is probably his most recognizable score. American Beauty, released in 1999, which was also the year of The Green Mile.

music from The Green Mile. That's from a release devoted to the film music of Thomas Newman. For the movie, Newman reunited with director Frank Darabont, who also made The Shawshank Redemption. Thomas Newman has had repeat collaborations with many famous directors, Steven Soderbergh, Robert Altman, John Madden, and Sam Mendes. Mendes directed American Beauty in 1999 and in 2002, Road to Perdition.